0: still ongoing. It is still unclear how many cameras the agency has acquired. Earlier this year, top ICE officials told Congress they needed about 10,000 cameras for all their officers. Ximena Bustillo, NPR News, Washington.
1: Jury deliberations resume tomorrow in the trial of Lindsay Clancy, the Massachusetts woman charged with killing her three children in 2023. From member station WBUR, Deborah Becker has details.
2: The jury deliberated for about 5 hours after saying they could not reach a decision. Then they were excused for the day. Clancy's attorney, Kevin Reddington, says he's encouraged by that.
3: I'm very pleased with the work that this jury has put into the case.
2: Reddington has argued that Clancy should not be found criminally responsible for killing her children because she was experiencing postpartum psychosis. Prosecutors say she meticulously planned the killings. The jury's deliberated 23 hours so far. For NPR News, I'm Deborah Becker in Boston.
1: The State Department says 75 Americans remain unaccounted for along the border between Nepal and Tibet after last week's catastrophic floods. Among the missing 22 Americans traveling with the Isha Foundation, a group that teaches yoga and meditation. The organization says the travelers were at the Chinese Immigration Center on Nepal's border when the flood crashed through. This is NPR. European Union and NATO leaders are supporting Germany in its declaration that the presence of three armed drones last month at or near Leipzig Airport were a hybrid attack by Russia. Terry Schultz reports EU foreign ministers will discuss a joint response when they meet.
4: Germany will ask its fellow EU members to support tougher sanctions on Russia at a regular meeting of EU foreign ministers. The German foreign minister said he'll propose blacklisting more Russian individuals connected to hybrid attacks and more intensively targeting Russian oil tankers. EU foreign policy chief Kaya Kallas says Russia wants to scare Europe, but that it won't work.
5: To the contrary, we will increase our support to Ukraine and invest in our own defense. This is the best way to stop Putin.
4: NATO Secretary General Mark Rutte said the alliance stands in full solidarity with Germany and that he welcomes the retaliatory measures announced by Berlin. For NPR News, I'm Terry Schultz in Brussels.
1: Tropical storm Edouard has made landfall in Louisiana near Johnson Bayou. Rain and thunderstorms focused along the Louisiana coastline will continue to expand northwestward into southeastern Texas. Forecasters say flooding downpours will continue along and inland from the Louisiana and Texas coast through tomorrow. Although localized flash flooding can occur in southeastern Texas, the rain will also be beneficial for areas in drought. Having been asked to do so by President Trump, Apple Maps has changed Lake Ontario's name to Lake America. For U.S. users, it's still Lake Ontario in Canada. I'm Louise Schiavone, NPR News.
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8: Welcome to All Sides with Amy Jurevich. When government leaders, local businesses, developers, and nonprofits work together to support the communities they serve, most cities call it a collaboration, a partnership, teamwork. In Ohio's capital city, it's called the Columbus Way. However, our guest is sounding the alarm that the Columbus Way is failing the community, and he says there's a need to rethink the leadership at area nonprofits. Joining us this hour to discuss what a new Columbus Way could be is Mark Barbash, a lecturer at the John Glenn College of Public Affairs. Mark is also the former director of development for the city of Columbus. Welcome to All Sides, Mark.
9: Amy, thanks for having me.
8: So the headline for your opinion piece that you wrote in June for the Columbus Dispatch contains the phrase, "The Columbus Way is failing as our community grows and problems grow." So how so? How is the Columbus Way failing our growing community?
9: Well, I think what's really happening in Central Ohio is we're obviously experiencing immense economic growth. You can't deny it. We're among the top 10 communities that are growing. But the atmosphere around us working with human service needs and human problems has not grown with the region. The growth is different. The growth is broader. It's much more regional. It's not entirely focused in Franklin County. And the Columbus Way, as an acronym for people getting together, working with each other, and collaborating needs an update. It needs a little bit more invigoration. It needs a different kind of partnership. And part of this is not because of anything that we have done, but the change in the nature of the economy and the nature of human service needs.
10: Now, your former boss, Mayor Coleman, you were the director of development for him, he kind of invented the Columbus Way. I mean, he came up with the phrase. I interviewed him back in July, and he actually said that he first used the phrase the Columbus Way at an event that was related to like post 9/11, and he was talking about like uniting together because of what happened on 9/11 and stuff like that. But then it evolved and it became a way of doing business too. Do you feel like the Columbus Way got way out of hand?
9: Well, I don't know. I don't want to talk about jargon.
10: Yeah.
9: What I do know is that the history of Columbus and collaboration, whether you call it the Columbus Way or anything else, is pretty long. I mean, the existence of the Community Shelter Board, for example, is a result of Mel Schottenstein and some of the churches getting together, bringing people together in a room and saying, we have a homeless problem. And so I think the challenge is that the region is growing faster than we are prepared to deal with it. And that has an impact on corporate giving, has an impact on the institutions like United Way and the Columbus Foundation, Columbus Partnership, and it certainly has an impact on the work of the nonprofit organizations who are stretched thin, even ignoring all the federal budget cuts that have taken place. And so part of my argument is we need to step back and relook at how we serve these needs, which are very different than they were back in 2000.
10: Yeah. Well, tell me a few ways that you think the Columbus Way has succeeded, though, before we pick it apart. What's some good stuff? I mean, you mentioned a couple things there.
9: I think the Columbus Way has succeeded as representing a way to get everyone in a room, identify a problem, and then solve it. The historical challenge with the Columbus Way is that it's been primarily transaction-oriented. I mean, if you look at the development along the river, downtown. That was the result of everyone getting in the room and saying, we need to fix this downtown problem and make downtown more exciting. I made a reference to the Community Shelter Board. And you can see in the history, the foundation of the Columbus Partnership was as a result of people saying, we need to do something about the economy. So there, I think your point is well taken, and that is historically, the concept behind the Columbus Way has done some really good things in Central Ohio, including preparing us for this economic growth that I think that everyone was surprised at.
10: Well, there are some misconceptions about the Columbus Way, because now I feel like it's considered like backroom deals and no, everyone's not at the table. What do you think of that?
9: Well, I think that the point to where we need to change, and I'm being deliberate, this is not about the Columbus Way. This is about how we collaborate together. The challenge we're facing, number one, is our problems are more regional, number one. They encompass six or seven counties.
10: Okay, outside of just Columbus.
9: Outside of just Columbus. And what that has done as a result is concentrated some of the poverty and health issues as people who do not have opportunities, don't have the ability to move out into what are more expensive areas for housing. The second thing is the nature of corporate leadership has changed. We still have lots of major corporate leaders who care about Central Ohio, who are place-based. You look at whether it's a Bank One or Chase or Nationwide, who got the connection between the success of their companies and the success of the region. The nature of growth in Central Ohio right now are faster corporations, more globally oriented corporations, people who may never have lived in Central Ohio. And so the way they participate is changing. I think the philanthropic space is changing drastically. We're still getting major corporate contributions, but we're confronted with a thing called the big shift of dollars from the baby boomers, my generation, to the young kids. And the young kids are investing, but they're investing differently and in different ways, and actually with less engagement in the community. So there's a big trend. It's called the Great Wealth Transfer. And these are the dynamics that are changing the atmosphere in Central Ohio and in lots of other communities. Our advantage is we are economically successful, so we have other resources that are available.
10: This is All Sides on 89.7 NPR News. We're talking about how we might rethink the Columbus Way and why area nonprofits need to rethink how they lead to address communities' concerns. And we're talking with Mark Barbash, lecturer at the John Glenn College of Public Affairs. Before we dive more into what you're saying about the nonprofits and the nonprofit changes, I wanted to ask you one more question about the phrase the Columbus Way, because you wrote these two opinion pieces for the Columbus Dispatch in June. One was about the Columbus Way needing a refresh. The other was about leadership at the Columbus Partnership. But I have to ask, because on August 20th, City Council President Shannon Hardin announced that he's running for mayor. And in his speech, he said the Columbus Way has lost its way. So what do you make of that? Like, you wrote these opinion pieces in June, and he's running for mayor, and now he's running on a Columbus Way has lost its way platform.
9: Oh, I don't know. I mean, I think that I like both Shannon and Mayor Ginther. They've both done really good things. It's an easy political phrase, to be perfectly honest. I think the message is our ways of collaborating have to change. We need to be more transparent. There need to be more people at the table. And there need to be ways of looking at problems and agreeing on what the challenges are so that everyone can kind of say, we're going to solve this problem here. So whether it's the Columbus Way, whether it's civic collaboration, take your pick. I mean, I was involved in it. I mean, I was development director for Mayor Coleman when he first got elected. And we spent a lot of time talking about it. What the Columbus Way is a recognition that you need to put everyone in the room, have the discussion, and then make decisions to get things done.
10: Yeah. I mean, but wouldn't you say, you know, the current city council president is a part of the Columbus Way, just like the mayor? Because when I interviewed Shannon Hardin, you know, I asked him that, and he admitted that he thought having all the arguments away from the public in the back room was the right way, and then presenting this fully formed plan to, you know, like, we're all united. He thought that was a good thing, and now he's rethinking that.
9: Well, everyone is part of the historical challenge. I was part of the historical challenge.
10: Yeah.
9: Because I worked for 7 years for Mayor Coleman and got a chance to see the Columbus Way in action. But the Columbus Way, again, is when you can get everyone in a room and say, let's recognize the problem and make a decision. So
10: yeah.
9: I'm not a big believer in political jargon, to be perfectly honest.
10: Okay. Well, that's interesting, because if you work for Mayor Coleman. all right. Well, the other opinion piece that you wrote that was published in June was about leadership changes and the top spot specifically at the Columbus Partnership as an example of the region's civic leadership instability. So before we talk about that, I want to add what the Columbus Partnership is, just in case our listeners don't know. The Columbus Partnership is a nonprofit, member-based coalition that represents a diverse set of industries and organizations in the Columbus region. So at its heart, the Columbus Partnership is a nonprofit, but now it is looking for its third leader in 2 years. Tell me why you're worried about the Columbus Partnership.
9: Well, what I'm worried about is the role that the Columbus Partnership played, particularly in economic development, was as a convening place where everyone was at the table and they said, we need to do something about it. And that's what created One Columbus, which is one of the best economic development organizations in the state and the country. Right now, the Columbus Partnership is going through an evolution like every organization. When it first started, it was a gang of 15. Now it's a gang of 81.
10: That's a lot.
9: Which I think is good, because it broadens the representation. But it's awfully hard to get consensus when you've got 81 people in the room. Every organization like this goes through staffing and leadership transitions. And I take Jason at his word that he moved on for family reasons. And so the fact that there's change taking place is okay. I think the situation with the partnership, though, is that it's a perfect place to kind of help to try to bring people together to get some agreement on what the challenges are. And I want to also be really clear that what I'm thinking about is not replacing existing organizations. What it is putting in place a way that you can look at the problems. Everyone looks at the facts and the data and says, these are the problems we need to deal with. You see that a lot in housing right now. What's going on in housing in Central Ohio is incredibly exciting. And you see people being given the facts about the lack of both affordable housing and workforce housing. There needs to be a way for people to get together and have those difficult discussions.
10: Hmm. So I wanted to say that we did invite the Columbus Partnership to take part in the conversation today, and they were not able to join us. We were hoping to talk to the interim leader, Corinne Berger, a retired, well-known banking executive with more than 30 years in leadership in this region. But it didn't work out to have Corinne on. But is she the type of person who you would hope maybe would take over this group? I mean, 30 years of local experience in leadership, you know, like she's the interim. But, you know, is that what you're looking for?
9: If there is a track record of successful and failed community leadership, the successful folks are folks who know Columbus and Central Ohio well enough to understand the culture in the community. And when people come in from another community, it takes them a while to kind of figure out how you move the pieces and who you need to talk to. When I first came, we moved to Columbus in 1984, but I've been working in Columbus since 1981 as a consultant. And back in those days, you could count on two hands. If you talk to these 10 people, you can get something done. Understanding those connections for a community becomes really important. So Corinne and I've had a chance to talk with her, and I think she's spending a good amount of time just trying to understand things from her historical perspective and the perspective of where we're going. And so she might be. I think it's her decision if she wants to, and the partnership's board as to whether she wants to stay on.
10: And unretire. She just retired. Yeah.
9: Well, we've all retired five times. Yeah. I've retired three times.
10: I'm
9: so
10: sure
9: far.
10: You have, yeah.
9: And so I think what she is doing now is getting a lay of the land and helping the partnership understand what's new in the sector. I think particularly in a focus on housing. I think there's a big understanding at the partnership that that's a critical issue for Central Ohio.
10: You wrote in one of your pieces in the Dispatch that there were four forces straining the old model of the Columbus Way. And I wanted to focus in for a second on the third point you made, which is philanthropy is more dispersed than in the past. You say it's not less generosity, but it's less aligned generosity. Tell me what that means.
9: Alignment means what I was just saying a minute ago. Mm-hmm. Everyone's together. They look at the data and they understand what the problems are. And then each organization in their own way moves to help solve those problems. Because all of this is changing around us, because of the great wealth transfer, because of the different ways that new donors are contributing and getting involved, particularly online, there's less of the ability to kind of say, let's get a recognition of what the problems are. And I think that's one of the changes that needs to take place. And that is the discussions together to look at the facts and identify what the problems are. So a lot of this is, number one, brought on by the fact that we are so incredibly economically healthy, which is incredibly exciting for me as a long-term resident of Columbus. But the other side of the picture has to be dealt with as well.
10: Okay, so we're economically healthy. We have the money, but you said before that the way the money is being dispersed and who's getting it and who it's being given to and from, that's what's changing. So is it corporate money that's changing, or is it grant money? Like what kind of money is changing?
9: It's all of the above.
10: Yeah,
9: I mean, there's still major corporate support of human service needs. If you look at the data, it has been maintained. What is happening, though, is that each organization is making a decision based on their own priorities. We don't have this high-level view of the Central Ohio challenges that are taking place. That's a big problem. Mm-hmm. To get something done, I've done a good amount of work in Cleveland. And one of the things that the Cleveland area has is the Gunn Foundation and the Cleveland Foundation, who collaborate together, an organization called the Fund for Our Economic Future, steps back and says, let's identify the problems, and everyone figures out the role that they want to play. We used to have a mechanism that did that in Central Ohio. We don't have that now.
10: But you mentioned Cleveland. Cleveland also is a much older city. It has a lot of older money than Columbus does. We don't have the old money. We don't have the 200-year-old old money, do you think? Do we?
9: No, we don't. Yeah. I mean, obviously, we're a younger community.
10: Yeah.
9: But
10: I guess we could wish we had the old money, but we have to deal with what
9: we
10: have.
9: You have what you have.
10: Yeah.
9: I mean, you know, kind of that's the reality of life.
10: Yeah.
9: What Cleveland has demonstrated, though, is the ability to identify a challenge and have everyone contribute in their own way to it. Mm-hmm. There's another factor that's across the country causing a challenge to this, and that's what's called donor-advised funds. Donor-advised funds are essentially individuals who, through the skills of the Columbus Foundation, have their money managed by the Columbus Foundation, but they are investing in what they want to invest in. Mm-hmm. Nobody wants to challenge that.
10: Mm.
9: What I'm arguing is that for us to deal with these bigger problems that we are going to have, there needs to be alignment and a recognition of specifically what the challenges are.
10: We are talking about area nonprofits needing to rethink how they lead to address community concerns and how that might change and make a new Columbus way. We're talking with Mark Barbash, a lecturer at the John Glenn College of Public Affairs. He's staying with us. Coming up, we're going to talk to the head of a local nonprofit about how they're dealing with all the changes that they face. That is when All Sides continues on 89.7 NPR News.

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1: The state's largest school district aims to keep people at the core of every AI-related decision. The policy states AI is a tool to support learning and teaching and isn't a substitute for student effort or the
2: rapid growth of data centers in the area have caused concerns about rising energy bills, water usage, and environmental impact.
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3: It's been 6 years since workplaces got completely upended by COVID-19. Concepts like full remote work and a new trend, micro-shifting, would have been foreign to workers only a decade ago. However, completely shifting how people work has some questioning what works best for them. From unorthodox schedules to the traditional 9-to-5, how are people working in 2026? That's tomorrow on All Sides with Amy Jurevich from 10 to noon on 89.7 NPR News. You're listening to All Sides. I'm your host, Amy Jurevich. From layoffs to closing their doors, these have been tough times for nonprofits. In addition, eroding federal funds as well as a revolving door at the leadership level locally is contributing to a job crisis in the nonprofit sector. We're talking about what needs to be done to meet the challenges facing local nonprofits. Still with us is Mark Barbash, lecturer at the John Glenn College of Public Affairs. Mark is also the former director of development for the City of Columbus, and he serves as board chair for the nonprofit Short North Stage. Thanks for being here, Mark.
4: You're welcome. Thank you.
3: And joining us now is Karen Mosenter, CEO of the Jewish Family Services and vice chair of the Human Service Chamber of Franklin County. Welcome to All Sides, Karen.
5: Thank you. I'm happy to be here.
3: So, Karen, what has it been like running a nonprofit in recent years in this economy, in this political climate? How are you feeling?
5: It's funny. I've been saying in the future they will look back at the CEOs of, you know, the history of the CEOs of Jewish Family Services, and they'll say, oh, I remember Karen. She was the crisis CEO.
3: Oh, no.
5: Because I took on this role right before the pandemic, and of the things that have been happening in the last year and a half, all the changes that are affecting our ability to do the work and to continue our impact have been very challenging. But I would say one of the things that has made it better, and I wouldn't say easier, but definitely better, is the Human Service Chamber.
3: Mm. Okay, so you run Jewish Family Services, but you're also on the board of Human Service Chamber. Mm-hmm. Tell me what Human Service Chamber does for nonprofits in Central Ohio.
5: Okay. The Human Service Chamber of Franklin County is a member organization. We have about 250 members that are all human service agencies. Mm-hmm. And they provide services to humans, to people who are facing a variety of life challenges. And our members range from one person shops with almost no budgets to organizations that employ thousands and have budgets of up to $100 million and more. Mm. So and offering a wide range of services. So we are helping people with connect to basic needs like food, housing, transportation. We're providing employment services and training to help people get jobs. Our agencies provide childcare so people can go to work, and elder care. They help seniors age in place. We provide financial counseling, medical care, health care, both for physical and mental health. So a wide variety of services. And one thing that the chamber brings to us is the ability to come together, to speak with one voice, and to see how interconnected all those services are.
3: So as being a board member of the Human Service Chamber of Franklin County, you're exposed to a lot of different nonprofits. I mean, you just mentioned, I mean, there's 250 of them. That's a lot. Is there a common thread of what they all need help with right now in this weird time?
5: Well, I would say the common thread is always funding for human service agencies. And especially right now, because we have seen in the last year and a half huge funding cuts. Mm-hmm. The biggest chunk has been from federal money with millions lost, and a shift in priorities for what's funded. Really, the whole kind of social contract that has been in place for decades of human services being at the ground level, helping, like working side by side with government, being funded to help people at the ground level is changing dramatically right now.
4: And what do you think about, you know, when you think about the general public, like someone, you know, someone listening right now, hearing us talk about the Human Service Chamber of Franklin County having 250 members, is there a misconception from some people that are that people helped by nonprofits aren't doing enough to help themselves? Like, do you hear that?
5: I do hear that, and it is a source of great frustration to me and to our members.
4: Yeah,
5: because it's not what I see. I see people who, for a variety of reasons, are in a challenging moment in life. They have a health issue that cropped up unexpectedly. They were laid off from their job. They have aging parents, and they're trying to figure out how to navigate those changes. Now, these are people who want to be working, want to be participating, but may need help just in the moment facing those challenges or stabilizing so that they can move forward.
4: They're people with people problems. Yeah. Mark, I want to bring you back into the conversation. We've talked with the Human Service Chamber of Franklin County before on this show. We've talked with other nonprofit leaders. We've done shows about nonprofits several times. But do you think there's a belief that the mission of some nonprofits overlap too much? Maybe there should be more consolidation, help with resources. What are your thoughts on that?
6: I mean, it's a great question. And I once had a mentor who taught me a lot. And he said, when you need time to think about the answer to a question, say it's a great question.
4: Yeah. Yeah.
6: It is a great question. It's very easy to set up a nonprofit these days. It's much more difficult to have the infrastructure that you need to provide direct services and be able to measure that performance. So a lot of work, I'm a big fan of the Human Service Chamber, which is helping nonprofits understand ways of collaborating together. There's a big issue regarding funding of overhead. I think there is not a recognition on the part of some funders that funding of overhead is important to be able to the side of providing direct services. So reorganize, mergers, consolidation, I think they're all those kinds of things, same are on the tables when you have corporate challenges. I think, though, that there needs to be a little better understanding of how you measure performance, number one, and measuring performance at a higher level. You mentioned Short North Stage, of which I'm proudly the board chair. I got to put an ad in. We just finished a great run of Pippin, and we're going to be starting Sweeney Todd. A few weeks. We're very excited about that. But we spend a good amount of our time thinking about what's the impact of what we do beyond just putting on a great performance. And the challenge is that not every nonprofit organization has the ability to do that kind of measurement. And when funders say, show us your impact, that's different than showing us what you did. And it's expensive and it's challenging. And the nonprofits are going through the same evolution is that every other small organization does. One of the challenges, though, and I'm one of the pieces of data that I think I was given, it may have been from Michael Corey, that there are 12,500 nonprofits in Central Ohio.
4: Okay.
6: It's a huge number. Of those, 159 of them have resources essentially over $10 million.
4: So a very small percentage.
6: Yeah.
4: Big.
6: And they're all the names that you think about.
4: Yeah.
6: And they are leaders, but there are lots of nonprofit of the community, but lots of nonprofit organizations are very small with a very fixed mission.
4: Yeah. So, Karen, the words consolidation, merger, those are scary for small nonprofits. Those are, even if they know in their heart of hearts that it might help things, it's still hard to make that change. What do you hear from the members of the Human Service Chamber of Franklin County about consolidation and mergers and whether or not to consider it?
5: Well, certainly those conversations are happening. And I want to take a minute to speak to one thing that Mark said, which was this idea of funding overhead and to push back on the term overhead because, and I know you agree with this based on what I've seen of your writing, but overhead is the cost of doing business, just like any other business.
4: Yeah.
5: So the thought that shouldn't be funded is
4: you have to pay people to run the
5: ridiculous.
4: You have to pay people to run the nonprofit. Yeah.
5: And our funding is very constrained, but that's a different, in how it can be used, unlike many companies. Mm. But I would say back to the question of merging, consolidating, you know, that those conversations are certainly happening. There are also a variety of other steps that our members are taking right now to reduce costs, to leverage resources. So organizations are reducing, divesting, or eliminating programs because of funding cuts or because of available resources, especially in certain areas that have lost funding, like programs addressing diversity, equity, inclusion, programs for refugees and immigrants in particular. Organizations are reducing or eliminating space. They have laid off hundreds of employees or are not filling open positions. Some have shut down or merged. And we're also leveraging resources and expanding our impact through other creative measures, co-locating. Big Brothers and Big Sisters and the Godman Guild just moved into space together and are sharing operational expenses. Lutheran Social Services divested one part of its work because in the belief that others were better positioned to do that work, and it enabled them to focus more on other areas of their mission where they felt they could have more impact. In our case at Jewish Family Services, we are delivering a lot more community-based services with partners. So we're delivering services at libraries. We're partnering with the Mid-Ohio Food Collective and OSU College of Nursing and the City of Columbus to deliver services at the Eastland Prosperity Center, which will be opening later this year. Mm. We're delivering services at Columbus Metropolitan Housing Authority locations and Woda Cooper Affordable Housing Properties. So there's a lot of creativity and innovation that's going into cutting costs while also being able to continue delivering services that people need.
4: This is All Sides on 89.7 NPR News. We're talking about some of the challenges facing nonprofits, and we are talking with Karen Mosenter, CEO of Jewish Family Services and Vice Chair of the Human Service Chamber of Franklin County. We're also talking with Mark Barbash, lecturer at the John Glenn College of Public Affairs. Karen, I know one thing that you wanted to emphasize is you have a concern that there's a lack of recognition of the economic impact of nonprofits. Tell me more about that. That, you know, nonprofits are a part of, you know, Mark talked in the first segment about how Columbus is doing so well economically, and we're growing. We're one of the fastest growing cities in the Midwest. We have the money. So talk about the economic impact of a nonprofit.
5: Yeah, I like to say we, the human services, are not just do-gooders. Mm-hmm. Although we do a lot of good, we are economic engines. And the community really needs us to be healthy and strong and to be able to provide services if we're going to continue on this growth trajectory that is predicted for Central Ohio, that we've been seeing and that we want to continue. So when people's basic needs are met, when they have housing, when they have food, when they have transportation, when their mental and physical health is strong, when kids can be successful at school, when parents have childcare or elder care so they can go to work, when people have access to training and to employment services so that they can get on a career path that offers them opportunity, when older adults can age in place, all of that is the work that we do, helping people do all those things. And it also brings all kinds of dollars back into the local economy and prevents people from relying on public resources, people from going to the emergency room for their health care. There are so many economic impacts. As Mark said before, though, it's not always easy to show that type of impact.
4: Yeah.
5: I know one of the things we do at Jewish Family Services is employment services. That's one area where we can show the impact. Like in our last fiscal year, we helped 600 people get jobs that generated $25 million in wages in just 1 year. Mm. And that was on $3.3 million in workforce investments. So that's a huge ROI.
4: Yeah. Mark, talk to me about your research and what you found about the economic impact of nonprofits and how they contribute to this local economy.
6: Well, I want to second what Karen said, particularly in the area of workforce development. We're experiencing, because of Central Ohio's growth, huge demand for a skilled workforce. and the growth patterns in the United States are starting to level out. So if we're going to meet the needs of companies that are coming in, we have to bring more people into that space where they can get a job and get the training, get a great job. There are lots of folks who need that kind of training, but they also need to have a basic safety net. So in fact, they know they've got child care, they know they've got health care, so they can get into some of these spaces. And so there's a direct connection between meeting the human service needs and filling the employment needs of growing companies in Central Ohio. The work I did on my paper originally, I interviewed about 35 leaders and activists and frontline people for the work that I did in my original research, which is for an organization called the Kit Kat Club.
4: That's a cute name. Okay.
6: Yeah, it is.
5: Guys and dolls.
6: And what I found was, I started this thing thinking it's just an issue about federal money. Mm-hmm. But when I really started talking to people, what I was hearing from people is, we're in a new era. Mm-hmm. We've got this growth, but we're not prepared to deal on the other side. And part of the dynamic of what we're dealing with is that growth will define Central Ohio's economy. Our ability to meet the needs of the common good needs to grow along with that growth.
4: Hmm. I wanted to mention, you know, earlier this year, a local nonprofit that a lot of people had heard of and cared about called Local Matters. It closed after 18 years. And I think that surprised a lot of people. I mean, Karen, do you worry about other nonprofits going out of business?
5: I do. I do, especially knowing the growth that we're seeing,
4: mm-hmm.
5: you know, and it back to your question about, you know, merging and acquisitions and is there too much overlap in services? Those kinds of solutions that some people are recommending don't really recognize the growth that we're seeing and that we're expecting. More people means more people will need human services.
4: Mm-hmm.
5: So it's we can't just merge our way out of this situation right now.
4: Yeah. Mark, what do you think of whenever you heard that local nonprofit Local Matters closed after 18 years? What was the first thought that popped into your head?
6: Well, my first thought is that the nonprofit business is not easy.
4: Yeah.
6: I mean, nonprofit is not an organization that sells something and makes something. It depends on the charity, literally and figuratively, of corporate and individuals, and sometimes you're trying to raise money for something that other people don't want to support. And that's the challenge. We face that in the arts right now. The arts is having real challenges raising funding. And it's also not a matter of companies giving. Companies are giving. Everyone needs to be aligned. So it doesn't surprise me. I, in fact, was on the board of directors of an organization that chose to shut down. Called Community Research Partners, and we shut down because the funding model didn't work. And so there are always going to be situations like that. There are always going to be funding situations. I think the obligation of us as both taxpayers and citizens is to identify the critical human needs and find ways that we can support those in a way that meets where citizens are.
4: Are you saying, when you say the corporate money is there, are you meaning that the corporate money is going to these funds at the Columbus Foundation instead of individual organizations? Or are you meaning that individuals need to give more because there's plenty of corporate money? Like, what do you mean there?
6: Well, corporate monies don't solve the problem. It's a, it's a combination of corporate and government, philanthropic, wealthy individuals, and government funding.
4: Mm-hmm.
6: I say the corporate money is there because, in fact, those numbers have gone up on a relative basis, but they still were always only 10% of the, give or take 10, 12% of the total giving. That's where I came back in the bright light that went on when I was talking to people, that the question is alignment. Alignment's a little easier when you put 15 people

0: decisions and allocating dollars.
1: Mm. We are
0: and there need to be more people at the table.
1: More than 81 people at the table?
0: No.
1: You're talking about a different table.
0: It's not a number.
1: Yeah.
0: It's who are you representing in the community? Do you have folks who are being impacted, as well as do you have new folks who've moved into Central Ohio? It's just a variety.
1: The right people at the table.
0: Yeah, I don't like the word the right people.
1: Okay.
0: A breadth of people.
1: A variety of people at the table.
0: Yes, thank you.
1: All right. We are speaking with Mark Barbash, lecturer at the John Glenn College of Public Affairs, and we're also speaking with Karen Mosenter, CEO of Jewish Family Services and vice chair of the Human Service Chamber of Franklin County. Both are staying with us, and coming up, we're going to continue our conversation about the challenges facing nonprofits in Central Ohio. We're going to talk more about staffing and about leadership. That is When All Sides continues on 89.7 NPR News.

0: The mayor of Kyiv says Ukraine does not have enough weapons to fight against Russia's nonstop bombardment.
1: The main goal of Putin to rebuild the Russian empire, and if we will be not successful, Putin definitely never stop.
0: The view from a capital under siege. That's on the next morning edition from NPR News.
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3: I'm Peter O'Dowd. A federal judge temporarily blocked the Postal Service from pressing ahead with the president's plan to restrict mail-in voting. A whistleblower says that plan is flawed. Some states say it's election interference. So, what is the future of mail-in voting 2 months before the midterms? We'll find out next time, here and now.
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4: It's been 6 years since workplaces got completely upended by COVID-19. Concepts like full remote work and a new trend, micro-shifting, would have been foreign to workers only a decade ago. However, completely shifting how people work has some questioning what works best for them. From unorthodox schedules to the traditional 9-to-5, how are people working in 2026? That's tomorrow on All Sides with Amy Jurevich from 10 to noon on 89.7 NPR News. You're listening to All Sides. I'm your host, Amy Jurevich. Layoffs, mergers, closings, and changes in leadership are some of the reasons nonprofits in the region have been garnering headlines recently. The instability at some of these organizations has some concerned whether the Columbus Way, a collaboration of civic, business, and nonprofit leadership to support the communities they serve, has lost its way. We're talking about the challenges facing nonprofits in the region this hour and reimagining the Columbus Way from a nonprofit perspective. Still with us is Mark Barbash, lecturer at the John Glenn College of Public Affairs. Mark is also the former director of development for the city of Columbus and serves as board chair for the nonprofit, the Short North Stage. Thanks again for your time today, Mark.
5: Happy to be here.
4: And Karen Mosenter is the CEO of Jewish Family Services and vice chair of the Human Service Chamber of Franklin County. Thanks for being here today, Karen.
6: Thanks for having me.
4: So,
6: Amy.
4: That's okay. Yeah. Blast from the past. Yes. Anne sat in this chair for a long time. Yes. Karen, in the first part of the show, we talked with Mark about an opinion piece that he wrote for the Dispatch back in June, and it was called "The Columbus Way is Failing as Our Community and Problems Grow." So Mark said it was time for a change in the Columbus Way. What do you think?
6: I do think the Columbus Way, I think we as a community spend a lot of time talking about the Columbus Way. There's a lot of patting ourselves on the back for what we've achieved. Mm-hmm. But, you know, and that's valid, but as every business leader, every leader of an organization knows, the world changes, circumstances change, we have to continually evolve how we address the needs of this community. And the Columbus Way needs to evolve as well.
4: Mm-hmm.
6: And I agree with Mark that it makes sense looking at our growth, looking at the what's happening in our community right now, the increased community needs, and kind of the inequality of who needs help. If we want to continue that growth, we have to

0: take a look at how we do things and make sure that we have an inclusive table that brings voices and different perspectives to community solutions.
1: Let's talk about leadership for a minute. We talked earlier, the Columbus Partnership is a nonprofit looking for its third leader in 2 years. We have the upcoming retirement of Matt Habash from the Mid-Ohio Food Collective. Tom Katzenmeier from the Greater Columbus Arts Council retired. I know there's more names that I could list, but this is a lot of institutional knowledge, someone who understands this community, leaving or retiring. What does the Human Service Chamber of Franklin County do to help with when big turnovers happen?
0: Well, we've had a lot of turnover among chamber members as well in the last few years, but we also have so much strength in our sector and a lot of rising talent. And I would say we've built a lot of muscle through the pandemic, through these last couple of years, a lot of talent in how to innovate, how to deal with crisis, how to move forward and face these challenges. So we work on that. The Human Service Chamber does do a lot to bring us all together, to help emerging leaders navigate what's happening. There are a lot of shared services that are available to Human Service Chamber members. So that could be about financial services, about communications, about fundraising, about, you know, organizational strengths. We offer wellness activities for the staff of human service agencies, a variety of supports, and also opportunities to gather for emerging leaders to work closely alongside leaders who've been in the trenches for longer.
1: Mark, talk to me about your thoughts on legacy leadership within nonprofits in Columbus. Do we need seasoned leaders who are from Columbus? Can we bring people in from the outside? What can we pay them, right? We have to pay them to lead these nonprofits, right? So, yeah.
2: You know what's really interesting? That's a great question. We don't look askance when a big corporate leader makes a big salary. Mm-hmm. When a nonprofit leader, admittedly, to be really clear, they're using taxpayers' dollars because of the tax deduction and the government grants. But when a nonprofit leader who is doing really well makes a big salary, they're all over the front pages of the newspapers. And one of the challenges is, because of the limitation on resources, attracting talented people to the leadership and the frontline management of the nonprofits is really challenged, because we all have to, you know, have our lives, and we have to be able to pay the mortgage and buy the groceries and things like that. So that's the first challenge. There's a really direct connection between some of the funding limitations and the ability to attract talent. Mm-hmm. I think we also need to find a way to bring the legacy leaders together with the new leaders. One of the things I've talked about in my paper is the fact that a lot of the Central Ohio growth is coming from outside of Central Ohio, that we've got new people moving into town who don't see that connection to place as part of their mission. And I think they get it, but I think they're dealing with funders from someplace else, investors from someplace else, and global issues. I think we need to kind of bring together the legacy leaders and the new corporate leaders to kind of say, what do I need to learn about success?
1: Yeah, you mentioned wanting a mentoring program. You want people, like if someone new comes in, there should be some sort of mechanism where people who know this community teach them.
2: Yeah. As part of my work, I've been doing a lot of research into how other communities approach this. And the last thing Columbus hates is to have someone tell you, someone from out of town can tell you more.
1: Yeah.
2: But there are some programs out there that bring together new corporate leaders and up-and-coming corporate leaders. Leadership Columbus, for example, there's a Leadership Ohio who kind of bring these people into the understanding. Understanding the history of Central Ohio is really important, because we exist because people were able to look further into the future than the typical elected official. And I think we need to kind of now start looking forward again.
1: Karen, any thoughts on that? On, maybe you have thoughts on paying leadership what they're worth too. Because I mean, if you have 30 years of experience as a leader, you're not going to work for $40,000, right? And a nonprofit with hundreds of employees is not going to hire a 25-year-old to lead it, right? And so you have, like, how do you How do you tell when people say to you, and they, because they can look up salaries and they say, oh, this person makes too much. Like, what do you say?
0: Nonprofits run complex businesses.
1: Yeah.
0: With, and we face challenges that are unlike what the private sector faces. So yes, I believe it's important for, people don't work for nonprofits, though, for the money. They want to be in a place where they can have impact. But having said that, we
1: also mission can't come before you being able to afford your house. Yeah.
0: Right. Mm-hmm. We need to have talent, especially at this time in such a challenging environment. We need to be able to attract top talent to these jobs. And that's at the leadership level and all the way through our organizations.
1: Yeah. This is All Sides on 89.7 NPR News. We're talking about some of the challenges facing nonprofits, and we're talking with Mark Barbash, lecturer at the John Glenn College of Public Affairs, and Karen Mosenter, CEO of Jewish Family Services and vice chair of the Human Service Chamber of Franklin County. There's always that mantra for a nonprofit, do more with less, but that's not sustainable. I mean, do you ever talk about doing less with less?
0: Sadly, some of that is happening. I mean, there are many organizations, ours included, that have had to shut down programs just because the funding has ended. Mm-hmm. But we are continually asked to do more with less. For years and years, we would see flat funding across many of our public grants. And I would say to the funders,
1: everything costs more. Yeah,
0: we would get news like, isn't this great? The funding is flat. Like, you know, that's a reduction, actually, because costs have gone up. We have to pay our people well. We have to give raises. We have to continue to do the work. Continuing to do more with less is very, very challenging, especially now when needs are increasing dramatically because of a lot of external forces.
1: What are your thoughts, Mark, on doing less with less?
2: What she said?
1: Yeah.
2: I completely agree with Karen. I mean, I think it's not just that the funding is flat, but the funders are expecting impact that grows, and yet you can't grow your impact if you're getting the same level of money, and because of cost increases, that's actually a reduction. And again, I completely agree. The need is growing, the funding is flat, and there has to be a way of bridging that gap. Our history in Central, I mean, look at the work that CAPA is doing for the arts community. I know at Short North State, we have a partnership with CAPA on HR, on accounting, on fiscal, on all those things that we can't afford to hire a smart financial person. We've got great support from CAPA. That's not a new model, and it's an easy model. You just have to get everyone in the room.
1: So instead of the Short North Stage having its own HR person and finance person, you pay CAPA to help you with some
2: exactly
1: of that stuff.
2: Right. Okay. That's exactly right.
1: We only have 2 minutes left, so I want to end on a positive note. Each of you, just tell me, you know, looking toward the future, I know things are still hard and the federal funding is not there, and we're going to, end me on a positive note. Mark, you want to go first?
2: my whole discussion started on the positive, and that is our region is growing, but so are the needs in the region, and we ought to be in a position to capitalize on that economic growth by doing a better job providing resources to nonprofit organizations who are serving the human needs of which that growth is dependent upon meeting those human needs.
1: Mm. And Karen, what's your positive note?
0: I would say that human services are experts at innovating and collaborating, and that supporting the human services is really an investment. It's not about charity. It's about an investment that helps all of us and the region as a whole.
1: Mm. Well, I have more time. You can give me one more positive note. Go ahead.
0: For another conversation, we can talk about all the models of collaboration and partnership that are out there on various issues where human services are part of addressing some of our region's most serious issues around housing, employment services, digital skills training, healthcare, aging.
1: Yeah.
0: So there are a lot of ways we're already out there innovating, and that's the work that needs to be supported and needs to continue for our region to have the growth that we anticipate.
1: All right. We'll do another show on the innovation and collaboration of nonprofits. We have been speaking with Karen Mosenter, CEO of Jewish Family Services and vice chair of the Human Service Chamber of Franklin County. Thank you for your time today, Karen.
0: Thank you.
1: And we've also been speaking with Mark Barbash, lecturer at the John Glenn College of Public Affairs. Thanks for joining us today, Mark.
2: Happy to be here.
1: And you have been listening to All Sides on 89.7 NPR News. I'm Amy Jurevich. Thanks for joining us.

0: the growing backlash against flock cameras. People are vandalizing the networked AI-powered surveillance systems. Cities are canceling flock contracts. But is there a better way to resolve the tension between public safety and individual privacy?
1: It's totally reasonable to talk about how to regulate this technology, but we have some okay, in fact, increasingly high-quality evidence that it really does help us solve crimes.
0: That's on the next On Point. 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
2: So,
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18: Driverless trucks may seem to be a thing of the future, but it's coming faster than we think. And it's being tested right in our own backyard. What does it mean for a truck to have no driver? How does it work? Is it safe? And then Meta will soon be signing a very large check, nearly $18 billion to be exact, with money flowing to dozens of states, including $319 million to Ohio. The tech giant also pledged to make substantial changes to the platform to protect kids. So what exactly will be different? And finally, are you looking to upgrade your old iPhone? We will preview Apple's new models expected to come out very soon. Will there be a foldable iPhone? That's after the news on Tech Tuesday from All Sides with Amy Jurevich on 89.7 NPR News.
19: Live from NPR News in Washington, I'm Louise Schiavone. The U.S. today launched a fresh wave of strikes against Iran's Islamic Revolutionary Guard Corps, according to a social media post by U.S. Central Command. The military says the strikes follow Iran's recent attempts to attack U.S. service members and commercial shipping in the Strait of Hormuz. Central Command says the U.S. hit Iranian air defense sites, radar systems, maritime assets and facilities, mine-laying capabilities, and communication sites. Oil giant Chevron is expected to announce it will expand operations in Venezuela. NPR's Michelle Kellerman has that story.
20: The Chevron investment is part of a larger Trump administration effort to control more of Venezuela's oil sector and push out Russia and China. The White House announced this week that the Pentagon is taking a 35% ownership stake in a company that will have 100-year rights over 17 oil fields in Venezuela. The U.S. is partnering with a controversial Venezuelan businessman, Alejandro Betancourt, who faced money laundering allegations in Europe. A U.S. official who briefed reporters on the condition of anonymity describes Betancourt as a proven operator and insists that a professionalized oil sector will help Venezuela's transition to democracy. Michelle Kellerman, NPR News, the State Department.
19: The Associated Press has declared Massachusetts Democrat Senator Ed Markey the winner in his primary race. As he seeks another Senate term, Markey's age, 80, was constantly referenced in the race and challenged by younger far-left-of-center Democrats. Markey has maintained that he has been a champion of progressive ideas. Tropical Storm Edouard made landfall along the Texas-Louisiana border early this afternoon. Edouard is weakening as it heads deeper inland, but it continues to pose a danger to residents and especially drivers, as Houston Public Media's Andrew Schneider reports.
21: Edouard hit a maximum sustained wind speed of 50 miles per hour around 4 p.m. Central Time. National Weather Service meteorologist Melody Geiger says the primary danger from the storm remains heavy rainfall and the risk of flash flooding.
22: On the Texas side, and especially in the Houston area, the flash flood risk does persist into the overnight hours. So be very, very careful when driving, if you're going to be driving late at night. because flooded roads are even harder to see at night than during the day.
21: Geiger says that flash flood risk could persist into the early morning hours as the storm moves slowly to the northwest and deeper into East Texas. I'm Andrew Schneider in Houston.
19: On a broad bipartisan vote, the House of Representatives has passed legislation to extend federal spending at current levels beyond the November midterm elections and through mid-December. The action averts a government shutdown. This is NPR News in Washington. A new spider species has been discovered in Idaho. From member station Boise State Public Radio, Lauren Patterson reports on how it highlights a unique ecosystem in the northern part of the state.
3: The small, nickel-sized brown arachnid was found in the remote mountains of the Nez Perce Clearwater National Forests. Graduate student Arnau Kalatayu-Mascare found the spider along the Locksaw River.
10: It was super exciting to find something that we knew that was unique and probably new to science.
3: The genus known as Hexura is usually found in the Northwest and parts of Canada, but had never been seen here before. The paper detailing the new findings outlines how conservation action is needed to secure the survival of the species that is only found in damp, conifer forests in the Rocky Mountains of northern Idaho. The research team has named the spider Hexura vandal, honoring the University of Idaho's mascot. For NPR News, I'm Lauren Patterson in Kuski, Idaho.
19: As oceans warm, scientists say they're seeing more exotic sharks in the northern Atlantic waters during the summer months. They also say young white sharks are moving north sooner because of the warming waters, potentially putting them at risk of becoming prey to older sharks. In New York, researchers are carrying a wide range of sharks and this is off the coast of the Hamptons, and outfitting them with small trackers as they seek to understand more about one of the world's few confirmed great white shark nurseries. I'm Louise Schiavone, NPR News, Washington.
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13: Welcome to Tech Tuesday from All Sides with Amy Jurevich, a show where we share stories about science, technology, and the future of our environment. Driverless trucks may seem like a thing from the future, but it's coming faster than we think, and it's being tested right in our own backyard. What does it mean for a truck to have no driver? How does it work? Is it safe? These questions and more will be answered by Abby Fela, Chief Administrative Officer and Chief of Staff to the CEO of Ease Logistics. Welcome to the show, Abby.
14: Well, thank you for having me.
13: So firstly, can you tell me about Ease Logistics, like what the company does? Because your website says you take an entirely different approach to freight. So tell me what that is.
14: Yeah, I think that's true. So Ease Logistics is headquartered here in Columbus, Ohio, actually founded about 13 years ago now with by Peter Coratola, who's still our founder CEO in the mix every single day. We are a full service 3PL, 4PL company, which means third party logistics, fourth party logistics. So we have a brokerage connecting shippers and truck drivers. We also have warehouses and a fleet of trucks that are housed up in Marysville, Ohio.
13: Okay, so you're moving things around the state, around the country. Where are you moving
14: around
13: things?
14: Around the country. So we are United States, Canada, Mexico, but we're moving all sorts of things around the country.
13: And you're moving things by truck, mostly?
14: By truck.
13: Okay.
14: Only by truck.
13: Only by truck. Okay. Yeah, yeah. Just making sure. All right. So we found out about your company from Ohio's Future of Mobility Conference that happened recently. Can you tell me a little bit about that conference and your role in it?
14: Yeah. The Future of Mobility Conference happened last week or the week before. Mm-hmm. It was put on by the Beta District. It's our second annual conference. The Beta District is a wonderful organization that brings together educators, public and private companies, and it's all about technology in mobility. Mm-hmm. So whether it's over the road, in the air, it's bringing all of us together to understand how Ohio moves forward. I think when we look at innovation in mobility and in transportation, it takes all of those things, right? It takes our public sector, it takes our private sector, it takes public trust, and it takes economic development so that we're all working together in the same direction. direction.
0: So what caught our eye related to that mobility conference? I mean, there was a lot of techie things in there, but what caught our eye specifically was this idea of autonomous trucks that Ease Logistics is working on. So this is trucks. Does it really mean no one is driving the truck? I mean, tell me about this.
14: It sounds so scary. In this scenario today, yes, there's not even a cab in the trucks that we are testing right now. So there's no place for a driver to even sit.
0: Yeah, that always fascinates me about driverless cars because they still have the driver's seat.
14: Right.
0: Right? Okay, so you're skipping that whole part. Okay. Tell me more.
14: skipping that whole part for now, but I will say this is our third deployment in partnership with Drive Ohio and the Ohio Department of Transportation, and actually the Indiana Department of Transportation is part of this as well. And we really went crawl, walk, run. So our first two deployments over the last 4 years have been around platooning technology, so really connected vehicles. Think leader follower. One truck is going and kind of planting those breadcrumbs along the way. The second truck is following behind. In both of those deployments, there were drivers in both vehicles who could take over at any time. We did that in southeastern Ohio to really test the road readiness and the infrastructure and understand what that looks like. And then our second deployment was along I-70 between Columbus and Indianapolis, running back and forth. It's one of the most heavily trafficked corridors as far as trucking goes. So how do we make that corridor safer for our truck drivers, our passenger vehicles? How do we adjust to create less congestion on the road during those peak hours? And now we are in this run phase, which is really level four automation. The first two deployments were level two. So think what you have in your truck or what you have in your normal cars every day. So automatic braking, lane keep assist, those sorts of things in trucks. A level four is completely autonomous within a designed operational structure. So these are, we partnered with Enride, which is a phenomenal company. They're actually a Swedish company, and they have fully autonomous and electric. So we're getting some efficiencies there as well. And there's no cab, there is no steering wheel, but what we do have is a remote operator, which just means there's someone watching the vehicles at all times. And we're testing this in a very controlled environment between our two warehouses in Marysville, Ohio. There is a small piece of public roadway that the vehicles go on, but really looking at how does this impact our normal daily operations when we can grow and get this into day-to-day operations? What are the best ways to use that? But, you know, autonomous trucking isn't linear. We're not going to go from seeing drivers in the trucks today to all of a sudden there's no drivers. It's a very controlled environment so that we can gather the data and make sure that safety always comes first, that they are safe, and we understand how to start implementing this technology down the road.
0: I want to back up to something that you called platooning. So this is a concept, and the term platooning is probably something most people hadn't heard of outside of the trucking industry. So can you explain that a little more? So the way I understand it is there is a truck that has a driver in it, and like another truck is kind of connected to it, not physically, but remotely.
14: Yeah, absolutely. So it is remotely connected. It is picking up those digital breadcrumbs that the lead truck is leaving along the way, and it's really just following behind. So in the deployment we did last year with Kratos Defense, so the technology was Kratos Defense technology. They outfitted it on one of our trucks, and Kratos Defense has been in the defense sector for a long time. They do a lot of autonomous vehicles for DOD, and this was one of their deployments in commercial vehicles. When we think about it, our trucking industry and our commercial vehicles really is our first line of defense in this country. If trucks shut down, if the trucking industry and supply chain shuts down, economy shuts down. So we need to keep those things going. But it's breadcrumbing along the way, and it can change lanes. It can get on and off the freeway. It can follow at a pretty long distance. Cars can cut in between. And the idea behind that is while we had drivers in both trucks, the second truck was really a safety driver who could take over that steering wheel at any time. When we were we're in platooning mode, it is falling behind. So think future state. If I can have one driver running two full truckloads and that driver in the second truck is maybe off the clock, so they're resetting their hours in the trucking industry. A truck driver can only be behind the wheel for so many hours because mm-hmm. of safety reasons. So if my second driver can reset his clock, he is now then resting. He or she is now then resting, or they might be upskilling themselves. They can be booking future freight. They can be account managers. They can be doing more at the same time. And now I can run across the country really without stopping, which today you're not able to do that.
0: Okay. This is Tech Tuesday from All Sides on 89.7 NPR News. We're talking about driverless trucks with Abby Fala, Chief Administrative Officer and Chief of Staff to the CEO of Ease Logistics. So I wanted to ask about testing out these driverless trucks on that road in Marysville that you said is mm-hmm. like your test track. So you have someone, you know, back at headquarters, I guess, watching and monitoring. But is it a private road, or are there other cars on the road?
14: So there are other cars on the road. Mm-hmm. Now, not many. This is a road that really...
0: This is not Interstate 70.
14: This is not Interstate 70. Yeah. This isn't even Industrial Parkway in Marysville. Mm-hmm. This is a road that goes to warehouses that are back there. So it's called Innovation Park. Mm-hmm. One of the reasons why Marysville did Innovation Park, it sits right at the Beta District, or in the heart of the Beta District. And it really was for companies to come in and test new technologies of all sorts. Mm-hmm. So it's interacting with our vehicles that are coming up and down that road every day, or it's interacting with other passenger vehicles that are coming in and out of that area every day. But if you're just driving along in Marysville, you're not going to see these trucks on the road, although they look super cool. They're like little bubbles. I think they look very space-like.
0: Yeah, that's what I was wondering. If there's no cab in it, does the front of the truck look different?
14: It's flat. Yeah, the entire truck looks different.
0: Oh, wow. Yeah. Okay, so there's where's the engine? Is the engine still in the front? Is there like a hood?
14: Yeah. Well, there's a frunk.
0: I don't even know what that word is. Okay.
14: They call it a front trunk.
0: Oh, okay.
14: Right. So you kind of lift open the front, and that's where all of their technology sits. There's all sorts of LiDAR sensors and different sensors around the truck, so it can read what it's doing on the roadway. Mm-hmm. We spent months, by we, I mean Enride, spent months mapping this short distance. It's, I believe, just about a quarter mile from mm-hmm. one dock door to the other dock door, so it's not a very long distance, but it is interacting with other vehicles and other trucks. It is pulling into docks. It is really testing how we can utilize this technology.
0: So I think I would trust the driverless truck, but what I don't trust is other drivers around the driverless truck, right? And so I feel like that's the X factor here. So how close are we to the driverless truck being able to react to, you know, bad drivers on Interstate 70?
14: I mean, it can react to bad drivers. It can only do so much, right? Like, mm-hmm. it still is going to take some time to stop. It will react quicker than a human behind a wheel, right?
0: Oh, will it? Okay. Tell me about
14: this technology in general. I mean, think about it. When you're driving, from the time a human eye sees something on the road, right? A car cutting over, a deer running across the street, a cone that popped out a little bit. It takes, now I believe this is the fact, but it takes about 6 seconds for a human mind to then press the brake. Mm. When we're thinking about autonomous technology, it instantly sees that, and it's a fraction of the time to react in a truck. So when it comes to reaction time, much quicker than humans have the ability to react. But we can't account for bad drivers just being bad drivers, or those people who want to test the technology. I will say, like, it is not smart to try to test the technology and cut it off and see what it's doing. It's still a truck. It has weight to it, and it's going to take some time to stop. So yeah, and I think just public perception and public trust, which is one of the reasons these tests that we're doing, these beta tests through Drive Ohio, are really important. Like, we need the data to make sure that the public is understanding and educated and understands how the technology works. So a lot of this is just for us to gather feedback when it comes to regulations and public perception, and also first responders. We need our State Highway Patrol, our first responders, to understand how to interact with these vehicles. So that's been really important to us. I trust the technology. There's someone behind the scenes watching it at all times. Mm-hmm. So if they need to take over, they can. But
0: is one person watching more than one truck?
14: Yeah, so there's two levels of kind of safety drivers behind the scenes. One is local on-site operator. So that person, if they needed to actually go physically remote control, move the truck, if they needed to go interact with the truck, they're on-site in our Marysville office to get out there. There's also a remote, and that's called a local operator. There's also a remote operator who sits down in Texas with Enride, who's watching multiple trucks behind the scenes and just making sure that there's nothing that needs to be fixed or happen.
0: Okay, and I cut you off. Like, no. You were about to say how far away we are from seeing these on the road all the time. So what's that?
14: I think we are far away. I think if you
0: are, you going to put a number of years on it?
14: I'm not going to put a number of years.
0: A number of months on it?
14: I mean, it's years, not months.
0: Okay.
14: I think years, not months. I think you will see that if you were down in the Sun Belt in the South, a lot of people who are, or a lot of companies who are testing this technology are testing it in the Sun Belt states down south. Mm-hmm. So there is autonomous trucks running in very confined routes down in the southern half of the United States right now. We want to test these things in Ohio because trucks run through Ohio. I think ODOT says there's about 6 million truck trips per day in Ohio.
0: That's a lot.
14: Which is a lot. And that just means a trip can be multi-point stop. It could be going through. They have a certain formula where they come up with that. But it's a lot of trucks. They estimate there's about 25,000 trucks a day on our most busy highways. And we don't just need the technology to work in perfect weather, right? It's going to rain. It's going to snow. There's going to be fog. We want to make sure that this technology works in all sorts of weather conditions. So it's really important for us to be testing that here. So long answer to your question. If you go down in the southern states, you might see it more readily. Mm. In Ohio, you will not see autonomous trucks on the road anytime soon. Right now, it is in testing environments and very defined constraints and locations only.
0: Talk to me about driver shortages. We hear about truck driver shortages. We hear about exhaustion. We hear about distraction, reaction times. I mean, talk to me about, like, are these going to put truck drivers out of business, or is it just it's an addition?
14: In addition, right? So I think over the next decade, let's call it, we're estimating that there's going to be about a 24% increase in freight tonnage in the United States. So that's a lot. Currently, there's just over 11 billion tons of freight moved in the U.S. every single day. That's about 75% of the total freight in the U.S. moved over the road every year. Mm-hmm. And we're expecting that to go up over the next decade. We have about 200,000 open truck driving positions in the United States every single year. Now, I will say that's about, we're estimating about 80,000 net new positions over the next decade. That 200,000 is for a lot of reasons, right? People are taking on new careers. They are retiring. They are doing something different and just exiting the market. So we do have I don't want to say a driver shortage, but we do have concern that as we go forward over the next decade, we have an increase of freight. We're going to have an increase in the amount of freight that needs to move, and we have to come up with a solution for that. So how does this technology enhance what's going on right now and give us an alternative solution? So for example, if I am running, 10 trips up and down 33 every single day, can I use this sort of technology to run those trips overnight, take trucks off of the road during rush hour and busy times, and that monotonous up and down the same road every single day, multiple times, can I do that with an autonomous truck and let our truck drivers do things that are a little bit longer, require more skill, and continue to do the things that need human interaction? And I will say, I want to share a really cool story with Enride. One of the things that they did with their remote operators is they hire CDL drivers, so people who have been in the cab before, and they have a great success story of a woman who was a driver for many years and just for personal reasons couldn't be in the cab anymore, couldn't be behind the wheel. So they took her out of a truck and gave her next career, which was watching these autonomous trucks behind the scenes. And so she has the experience of being an over-the-road driver. She understands how trucks work, and she understands situations for trucks. But now she can sit behind a screen. She can be home every night with her family. She doesn't have the wear and tear, you know, personally to sit in that truck every single day. But she's advancing her career and learning a new skill set. So I think we'll see more things like that happening, which hopefully also entices a younger generation to get into trucking as well, because there's really cool stuff happening.
0: Yeah. Just to end on, are you going to face state or federal regulations as we see have more and more driverless cars, driverless trucks? You know, like, are you going to end up having to deal with, you know, lawmakers wanting to step in and regulate you?
14: Yes, yeah. both yeah. of those, state and yeah. federal. And that's one of the reasons we are doing these, is because right now this technology is regulated state by state. So I can't cross state lines with this technology without permission from the state next door that we're crossing into. And EASE wants to be part of that conversation. So undoubtedly there will be federal regulation, there will be state regulation around all of this technology, but EASE wants to be a part of that conversation and make sure that when that regulation comes, it makes sense for the operators to actually put it into use every single day. What we don't want is regulation happening without a voice of the industry there. So it's really important for us that as at the state and federal level, we're understanding regulation and policy around this, that EASE has a voice and a seat at the table. And that's really why we got into doing this.
0: We have been talking about driverless trucks and logistics with Abby Fela, Chief Administrative Officer and Chief of Staff to the CEO of EASE Logistics. Thank you for your time today, Abby.
14: Thank you for having me. It was fun.
0: And coming up, we're going to talk about Meta's multi-billion dollar settlement. That's when Tech Tuesday from All Sides continues on 89.7 NPR News.

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2: I'm Peter O'Dowd. A federal judge temporarily blocked the Postal Service from pressing ahead with the president's plan to restrict mail-in voting. A whistleblower says that plan is flawed. Some states say it's election interference. So, what is the future of mail-in voting 2 months before the midterms? We'll find out next time, here and now.
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4: It's been 6 years since workplaces got completely upended by COVID-19. Concepts like full remote work and a new trend, micro-shifting, would have been foreign to workers only a decade ago. However, completely shifting how people work has some questioning what works best for them. From unorthodox schedules to the traditional 9-to-5, how are people working in 2026? That's tomorrow on All Sides with Amy Jurevich from 10 to noon on 89.7 NPR News. You're listening to Tech Tuesday from All Sides with Amy Jurevich, a show where we share stories about science, technology, and the future of our environment. Meta will soon be signing a very large check, a nearly $18 billion check to be exact, with money flowing to dozens of states, including $319 million to Ohio. This comes after Meta's settlement in a federal trial over alleged failures of Meta to protect young users. Aside from the large check, the tech giant also pledged to make substantial changes to the platform to protect kids. So what exactly will be different? Here to tell us more about it is Paresh Dave, senior writer at Wired. Welcome to All Sides.
5: Hi there, Amy.
4: So first of all, to give us some background, I mean, Meta is involved in a lot of lawsuits all the time, it feels like. Who filed this particular suit against Meta where the settlement was reached?
5: This was filed by attorneys general. So it ended up being 29 attorneys general that were taking Meta to trial, with four of those states sort of leading the charge and bringing the most number of allegations. What ended up happening is that the settlement was reached with almost every attorney general. A couple held out, most notably Florida.
4: Okay, so the 29 states all kind of banded together and said the lawsuit was claiming, and it was related to Meta not protecting children, right? That was at the heart of the lawsuit?
5: Correct. One of the allegations was that Meta was collecting data on children under the age of 13 years old without the permission that was required under federal law. And then there was a set of allegations mentioned by four states that Meta engaged in deceptive practices, notably unfair and deceptive practices, notably that it was designing its technology in a way that, deliberately led to harm for adolescents.
4: Mm. Prior to the lawsuit, though, I mean, Meta would say they did have safety measures. What safety measures were there to protect young users?
5: Well, there weren't a lot initially.
4: Yeah.
5: Meta has been adding more over time. And in one of the days of the trial before things got settled, one of Meta's product designers was kind of walking through the timeline of how new safety features were added from 2016 up until sort of 2023, when this lawsuit started heating up. And, there were things like making sure people take a break, making sure that people don't have access overnight, don't get notifications in the middle of the night, and then sort of wake up and feel a need to check that at 3 a.m. or whatever. But a lot of these features during that time period prior to the lawsuit were opt-in, meaning that users, particularly teens, didn't have to turn them on necessarily. They weren't forced on them, and that led to very, very minimal uptake of some of these features.
4: So talk to me about the fact that Meta chose to settle. Was was the trial not going well for them? Like, where did the settlement come from? Because they seem to, you know, want to stay in court.
5: It started before that. So there were two trials earlier this year, both in state courts, one in a California state court in Los Angeles, one in a state court in New Mexico. Both of those resulted in losses for Meta, and between judges and juries, the penalties or the damages that Meta was ordered to pay added up almost to $1 billion between the two cases. So things were already not looking good for Meta. Here in this federal trial that just settled, there was a advisory jury, and even during jury selection, pretty much everyone who was eligible for the jury discussed how they had concerns about the role Meta played in protecting teens and potentially not doing enough. So it looks like this jury was about to go the same way. You know, even before one of Meta's executives, Instagram head Adam Mosseri, started testifying, settlement talks were reportedly underway, but things sort of heated up and came to a conclusion in the settlement talks in the middle of Adam Mosseri's testimony. Mm. He was expected to return to the stand. And in the one day that he did testify, or the couple hours he did testify, he was admitting to the fact that he wasn't aware of some of the things his team was up to, and perhaps was not involved in these discussions around safety features as he should have been.
4: Mm. So basically, they saw the writing on the wall. If they lost two smaller cases in two state courts and had to spend $1 billion, if they lost this, it was going to be a big amount of money. So they decided to settle for and so they could control, I guess, the amount of mm-hmm. money a bit. So let's talk to me about the money, because I read, you know, at first it said $16.7 billion, and then another article said it could be up to $18 billion over a 10-year period. What is the number?
5: It's both. The 18 comes from including a settlement that was reached separately with Texas for $1 billion. But also the main thing here is for Meta, this isn't just about money. It's also about leveling the playing field with some of its peers. So the way Meta structured this settlement is 70% of the money is guaranteed, but the remainder is contingent on attorneys general reaching in its similar deals that limit, you know, what teens can do on the services of TikTok, YouTube, Snapchat. And Meta basically doesn't want to be singled out, right?
4: So you're basically saying attorneys general, you have you have to sue these other companies too. It's not just us. Yeah.
5: Not necessarily sue, you know, it could be a voluntary settlement pre-litigation. But yes, that we don't want us to be in a situation where teens feel like they can't effectively use Instagram because there's all these limits and restrictions. And so instead they spend all their time on TikTok because they can do whatever in the middle of the night, in the middle of the school day on TikTok. And so TikTok becomes popular. It's a Meta that is not obviously an ideal situation for their business. So they have incentivized the states to go out and reach these deals with other companies.
4: Okay. So is $18 billion a lot of money for Meta?
5: Absolutely not. Okay. I mean, they make that back in short order. They are recording a $10 billion charge, you know, on their finances in this current quarter, and that will make this current quarter look bad. But this money is being paid out over 10 years. It is absolutely not any sort of major financial hit to Meta. And that is one of the criticisms here, is that this doesn't come anywhere close to accounting for the harms involved. And Meta had said that it risked $1 trillion potentially in fines, which would have kind of hurt the company a little bit more. But the states, or several states, or most of the states and the states that reached the settlement, have maintained that the goal was to bring about changes in Meta's platforms. It's pretty much Florida, which was the holdout on the settlement that has said that they want more money than was agreed to here.
4: This is Tech Tuesday from All Sides on 89.7 NPR News. We're talking about the multi-billion dollar Meta settlement, and we're talking with Paresh Dvey, a senior writer at Wired. So included in the settlement, in addition to wanting, you know, those other companies to be held account to, Meta said they're going to provide safety precautions. They're going to put them on the platform. Did they actually spell out what it's going to be and how long it will be until we see them?
5: They didn't spell out how long it'll be until we see them, but there is an independent monitor that is brought in as part of this settlement and presumably will be hiring a team to make sure that Meta is adhering to the settlement and moving promptly and that, you know, they actually deliver the results that the states want, or Meta will be dragged back into court and the judge won't be happy with that. But yeah, some of the actual things that are changing here are those features that I mentioned earlier about trying to limit the amount of time that teenagers spend on the platform. Those are going to become on by default. So much more people will be using them. It's all part of this suite of features Meta calls teen accounts, and Meta will have to be investing even more in age assurance features, as the industry calls them, to kind of guesstimate a user's age, because oftentimes people will fudge their birthday and not put in the correct birth year. And so Meta will have to use a variety of signals, such as when users are logging in, who they're talking to kind of guesstimate their age. If they are a teen, put them into this experience. If they want to prove they're not a teen, they'll have to upload an ID or take like a video selfie that is used with age estimation software. And then they also won't be able to see certain types of content as part of this teen accounts experience.
4: That the idea of verifying yourself by taking a selfie is just such a, it's so interesting to me. That's such a 2026 thing. It reminds me of, like, you know, holding up a newspaper to prove what day of the week it is or something like that. But because you're right, you know, kids lie about their age, but sometimes parents even lie about the kid's age, because I mean, I found in some of the safety features for my kids' devices, they couldn't like search up a certain thing because of the age restriction I put on it. And I wanted the age restriction, but I still wanted them to be able to, like, if they had a question, I wanted to be able to tell them, oh, look it up yourself. You know, like, it's bizarre. Like, the age restrictions are bizarre. I don't know if you would agree with me.
5: It's challenging because we know every time one of these kinds of features rolls out, we see a lot of cases of users unhappy that their age is guessed wrong, like adults suddenly being told they're a teenager when they're not, and having to go through these checks or losing.
4: I'm young. I just look young. I have great skin for my age. Yeah.
5: Exactly. And a lot of people sort of feeling that they can no longer access the content they want to. Mm-hmm. And one of the things that Meta is doing is that to access certain features, to unlock time limits, to able to use Instagram more unfettered, but not completely unfettered, you do need your parent to sort of control your account, or not control your account, but have access to your account in some way that they can grant you those permissions. Mm-hmm. And so Meta is shifting some onus to parents in this. And you can imagine situations where people may have parents who are not supportive at all of their teenager's social media use. And so those teenagers are able to seek out other sort of guardians or caregivers who can do that for them. But you can see how that also becomes a slippery slope where anyone could be a parent and kind of unlock those features.
4: Wow. Okay. Well, back to the money. Ohio is going to receive $319 million over the 10-year period. I guess, does each state get a certain amount of money? I mean, did Ohio get a good shake here? I don't know.
5: Yes. I mean, the idea was to have it proportional to the number of users affected in these states. I think I haven't seen any complaints from states yet about how they were allocated money in this settlement.
4: And then is this, people are referring to this settlement with Meta like as a big tobacco moment. So, I mean, can you see a lot of the parallels between the settlements with the big tobacco companies and then each state got some money and then they used the money to stop kids from smoking? So is Ohio supposed to use this money to protect kids on social media?
5: A couple of things. I mean, from the evidence standpoint, at least the evidence that we were able to see in the few days of trial, certainly, I mean, there was increasing evidence that Meta was aware of the harms that it was causing to teenagers. I mean, certainly in the Facebook files, that the leak of several hundreds, thousands of Facebook internal documents a few years ago, ample evidence that Meta knew about these harms, wasn't doing enough, similar to the tobacco situation. In terms of actually spending the money, very similarly, states have said they plan to invest this into, mental health services for teens, trying to run PSAs potentially, warning teens and parents about the dangers of social media. So very much a similar use of the money to try to deal with some of the harms that has been caused by 15 years of social media and teenagers using it.
4: Mm. Well, to end on, Australia has a social media ban for kids under the age of 16. It started months ago. Is this settlement the start of maybe a social media ban in the U.S.? Will we ever get there where the United States is bans teens from these platforms?
5: It's very much possible. States are pursuing that path. The challenge may be the First Amendment. Is it a restriction on free expression, free speech of people under 16 if they are not able to use social media? We've seen the Supreme Court rule that having age verification technologies on pornography to make sure minors are not viewing pornography is legal, because pornography is just such an extreme type of content in the view of the Supreme Court. Will the Supreme Court buy similar restrictions for general social media content, that, cute animal videos? It's sort of questionable. Mm-hmm. And so that is expected to be a major hurdle here, but that isn't going to stop states from pursuing that path.
4: And individual states could ban social media for teens if the federal government's not willing to do it?
5: That seems like the path that we are headed down. Mm-hmm. And you can imagine a situation in which social media platforms may want to just apply the same rules across the country, which we've seen with certain state laws. And so a state ban de facto becomes a nationwide ban. Mm-hmm. Or if they choose to go the path of the pornography companies, they pull out and, services entirely from a state because they don't want to get in trouble for accidentally offering services to someone under 16.
4: Hmm.
5: But it's also worth sort of saying that there's initial evidence that the ban in Australia is not working well so far, or not working as intended.
4: Yeah. Okay. Well, that'll probably be another Tech Tuesday segment. We'll have to talk specifically about how it's going in Australia. We have been talking about the multi-billion-dollar settlement from Meta with Paresh Devay, a senior writer at Wired. Thank you so much for your time today.
5: Lovely to be here.
4: And coming up, we're going to talk about what might happen when Apple releases its new products. Will we get a foldable iPhone? That is when Tech Tuesday from All Sides continues on 89.7 NPR News.

0: The mayor of Kyiv says Ukraine does not have enough weapons to fight against Russia's nonstop bombardment.
1: The main goal of Putin to rebuild the Russian empire, and if we will be not successful, Putin definitely never stop.
0: The view from a capital under siege. That's on the next morning edition from NPR News.
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3: The growing backlash against flock cameras. People are vandalizing the networked AI-powered surveillance systems. Cities are canceling flock contracts. But is there a better way to resolve the tension between public safety and individual privacy?
4: It's totally reasonable to talk about how to regulate this technology, but we have some okay, in fact, increasingly high-quality evidence that it really does help us solve crimes.
3: That's on the next On Point. 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
5: It's been 6 years since workplaces got completely upended by COVID-19. Concepts like full remote work and a new trend, micro-shifting, would have been foreign to workers only a decade ago. However, completely shifting how people work has some questioning what works best for them. From unorthodox schedules to the traditional 9-to-5, how are people working in 2026? That's tomorrow on All Sides with Amy Jarovich from 10 to noon on 89.7 NPR News. You're listening to Tech Tuesday from All Sides with Amy Jarovich, a show where we share stories about science, technology, and the future of our environment. Are you looking to upgrade your old iPhone? It might be best to wait to save on deals. Apple typically releases its new models in September, and this year it might include a foldable iPhone. And then, what if earbuds could listen and hear? And a company created a digital camera that is under film disguise. We are talking about iPhone upgrades, AI earbuds, and retro cameras today with Russell Holly, Director of Commerce Content at CNET. Welcome back, Russell.
6: Thank you.
5: So we're going to preview a little bit of what Apple's doing. So Apple releases its new models in September. Everyone's waiting for the iPhone 18, and then we're waiting to find out whether it's foldable or not. So what does this mean for people looking to buy a new phone right now? Are we supposed to wait a couple of weeks to see what happens, or should we rush out and get an iPhone 17 right now? Are they cheaper right now?
6: Yeah, it's really interesting. There's a ton of stuff that we don't know, and that's a little different from an Apple event. Apple events are typically quite easy to predict. The announcement we know will happen on September 9th. Mm-hmm. Historically, Apple has made whatever they announced available to pre-order the Friday after. Mm-hmm. But Apple also historically doesn't do events on September 11th, which is when this would be taking place. So that pre-order date might move. We also know that when there is a pre-order event from Apple, that those products are typically available the following Friday. Especially when it comes to iPhones, you make that pre-order and then you can either go pick it up yourself or have it delivered or go into a different store to pick up those phones, on that like third Friday of the month. But there's so much talk about the folding iPhone this year and it seeming like a real possibility that it would be announced, that changes a lot of the, kind of math as far as when you would decide to trade your existing phone to help pay for the new one.
5: Hmm. Well, is the iPhone 18 supposed to be the foldable one, or is the foldable one going to be a 19? iPhone loves its numbers.
6: Yes, the greatest bit of guesswork that has been done so far is that the iPhone 18 and the Pro version of that would be very similar to what is available right now physically, and that those would not be folding versions of the phone. Those would be that same what we call a candy bar style phone that has existed, and this would be an additional thing in very much the same way that when Apple did the iPhone X a few years ago, that it was the first kind of ultra thin, all the way edge display thing that Apple had done. It was a separate product that was announced at a separate time. It was available months later. Mm. So even if we get the announcement of a folding iPhone, it may not even be something that is available until January or March. There's just not enough information for that. And because of that, it makes it really hard for the folks who know that the best way to get the most money for your existing phone is actually to trade it before Apple makes the announcement. Historically, this would be the week that I'm saying, go on to services like Swappa or whatever your, preferred, trade service is, because those are when the current version of the phone is going to be the most valuable, and it will slightly drop in value when that new announcement happens, because now everyone is trying to trade in their phone. So

0: It's really difficult to say. The other thing to keep in mind is that we have no idea what Apple's prices are going to be. Apple earlier this year raised prices on a ton of its things, including the Apple TV, which had a price increase of almost 50%. But none of those price changes hit the iPhone. It has been noted in a couple of different earnings calls from Apple since then that price increases for the iPhone is likely before the end of the year. So it is entirely possible that the phones that get announced on the 18th are going to include a fair bit of sticker shock to go with them because of the increasing price of the hardware that goes into these phones.
1: And RAM shortages is continuing to affect the price of all tech items. So is that what we're talking about here, that it costs more to make these things and Apple's having to increase the prices a lot to afford the storage?
0: That's exactly right. And Apple has, one of the strongest controls on its parts and suppliers than just about any other company on the planet. And so for it to need to increase those prices to such a significant amount, as we saw with Apple TV and a few other products, it really is difficult to predict what the next iPhone is going to cost. We really will have to wait until next week and kind of brace for impact, I guess.
1: Yeah, and we talk on Tuesdays, obviously. This is Tech Tuesday, and this announcement is on Wednesday. So when we talk on the 8th, do you think stuff will be have been leaked, or like more, or are we going to have the same hypothetical conversation, and then we're going to have to wait all the way till the following Tuesday to actually know anything?
0: So that's another thing that's kind of interesting about this year is we do typically see leaks in the week leading up to the event. However, we live in this really fun AI future where it's very difficult to prove that a leak is authentic. So I'm quite a bit less trustworthy of that sort of thing this year than I would have been in years past.
1: The fake leak that oh man, I didn't even think about a fake leak. Okay. Duly noted. We'll speculate again next week. This is Tech Tuesday from All Sides on 89.7 NPR News. We're talking about iPhone upgrades with Russell Holley, Director of Commerce Content for CNET. Let's move on to our next topic, which is some new earbuds. Almost everyone carries around wireless earbuds, but most people don't carry around a microphone or any recording equipment. So, what if earbuds could listen and hear? And if you missed something someone said, you could just go back and read the transcript of your conversation. This sounds like something out of a Bond movie, Russell. What are we doing here with these new earbuds?
0: Yeah, so in many ways, this is the kind of natural progression of the earbuds that could live translate from one language to another. There have been a couple of different versions of these earbuds that use some form of either local AI or machine learning to, you can put one earbud in your ear and another earbud in someone else's ear, and as you talk, the translation happens in their earbud and then vice versa. So that you can have a conversation with someone despite not knowing their language. And in many cases, those translations are reasonably close. There aren't any that are 100% reliable for those sorts of things because it's the same thing when you go into Google Translate and you give it something in a language and then you have it feed it back and a whole bunch of nonsense is added. So they're not perfect, but they do a very good job relative to trying desperately to figure it out on your own with a piece of paper. The kind of next step for that has always been constantly listening and being able to identify sentence fragments and things like that that could end up being interesting. Over the last year and a half, all of the different video chat services, Zoom and Hangouts and all of those things all now have AI-powered live transcription, where you can have text that shows up that adequately translates everything that's going on here. This is kind of a combination of those two ideas. It is called Claude One, and these are earbuds that are constantly taking notes for you as though you are in a meeting with someone and has those notes kind of organized in a way that you can reference later. When I was outside of the coffee shop, who was I talking to? That like being able to ask those kinds of questions and get a response based on information that the earbuds were collecting as you were wearing them.
1: That would be so helpful for when I meet someone new and they tell me their name, and their name immediately falls out of my head the second they say it. Because then I can go
0: Yeah.
1: back and be like, what was their name?
0: No, that's exactly right. Or a conversation that I wander around my house on a regular basis and I will say things out loud to myself like, "Hey, I got to remember to do this thing." And then, the moment I leave that room, it's gone.
1: Wow. Okay.
0: So there These are ways in which I can see these being very useful.
1: All right. So these are for the forgetful people. Okay. So is it legal, though, to record a phone call or a conversation? Like, are we allowed to do this?
0: It very much depends on region. And that's where I think these are interesting in that there's very little that Plaid as a company is doing to either inform or disclose that this is happening. You kind of have to know what these earbuds are in order to know that you're being recorded as you talk to someone, which is not great. The person who wears them have to disclose that they, you know, that they are recording, which is something that they have to self-disclose. There are a number of states across the U.S., not to mention several countries in Europe, where, you know, third-party recording is not allowed, you know, even if there is a consent on the other side of that conversation. You know, you kind of have to be constantly asking for that consent and then proving it in a way that is legally defendable. So you have to be really careful if you're going to use these on an ongoing basis rather than, you know, just putting them in for very specific purposes.
1: Interesting. Okay. Yeah. So Ohio is like a one-sided state that you don't need two-party consent to record. I know that just from journalism reasons. But So in Ohio, you wouldn't have to tell someone that you're recording them with these Plaid One headphones. But in some states, I know you have to have two-party consent to record anything. So you legally would have to tell them. And I don't know that the average consumer would even know that.
0: No, and not only that, but, you know, there's a lot of questions about what happens if you are in public using these. If I am standing in a Starbucks and there's someone having a conversation behind me, I don't, in many cases, have the right to record that. Mm-hmm. But there's a very real chance if they're standing quite close to me that that would show up in my notes without me even asking it to do that.
1: And so the notes are on like an app that's associated with the headphones. Is that right?
0: That's exactly right.
1: Okay.
0: Yeah, it shows up on your phone and it has a way to search and do these things that... you know, kind of contextualize the information that has been gathered over time.
1: Okay. So I got really excited about it helping me remember someone's name and remember to do things. But now I'm getting a little like nervous about this recording people thing. So
0: useful in very specific situations, but it very much falls to the user to be the responsible one to figure out where they can be used. Also, they are not inexpensive. They are going to be a little over $300. They are available for pre-order now. And they're going to start shipping in the fall, but they are not inexpensive.
1: All right.
0: There's a, you know, the processing part of that also costs money.
1: Yeah. Well, we only have 3 minutes left. I don't want to run out of time. We have a third topic, which is retro photography has been a trend for a while. But what about a modern twist on classic tech? This is a digital camera that's basically disguised to look like a film camera. It actually looks really nice. It's called the Camp Snap 2. Can you tell me about it and who the customer of this is?
0: Yeah, so Camp Snap is great if you want an old school look and feel to a camera that has just a few more features than that camera that you might pick up at a thrift store or that you might renovate on your own. It's got ways to implement filters in pictures that you take and not like Instagram-y filters, but like a good sepia tone or you know, kind of lighting. And all of it is done on the camera. You have to, you know, take a memory card out in order to access the information. There is no app. There are no services. And it's a $75 camera. So, you know, not terribly expensive for what it is that you're getting. And for folks who want to have a physical camera in their hand, but don't necessarily want to work with film, this is a really nice option to play with.
1: So it's a digital point and shoot camera, but no screen on the back. So you're taking pictures and you can't see them until you deal with the little memory card.
0: You've got the classic viewfinder system. Mm-hmm. You can take a look through the viewfinder and frame the shot the way that you see fit, but there isn't like a big screen on the back. And that helps keep the cost down.
1: Okay. And there's no film associated, even though it looks like a camera I had whenever I was younger, like a little more attractive, but it does look like a camera I remember from the early 2000s, right?
0: It's very stylized. Yeah, it's clear that the manufacturers had a very specific vision in mind for what this camera should look like. And you know, you'd be hard pressed to see it and not assume that it's a film camera.
1: OK, so there is no film, though. We're not developing photos, but we're uploading them digitally. You said there's not an app. So how do we get the photos off the thing?
0: Good old fashioned memory card that you can either plug into your laptop or use an adapter to connect to your phone.
1: Oh, wow. All right. Well, so that's called the Camp Snap 2. Do you know how much it is?
0: They are $75.
1: That's really reasonable. All right. We have been talking about digital cameras and making everything old new again, of course, with Russell Holley, Director of Commerce Content at CNET. Thanks for joining us, Russell.
0: Thanks for having me.
1: And you're listening to All Sides and Tech Tuesday on 89.7 NPR News. I'm Amy Jurevich. Thanks for joining us.

0: it's also a matter of public health.
1: It's a moral question. There are a lot of individuals who are not comfortable with structured, involuntary intervention for individuals. They just don't see that as something that the state should be able to do. I do see that as something the state should be able to do in extreme situations.
0: Kurt says he does not expect camping bans to solve homelessness, but he says they can force unhoused people to go into shelters or engage with outreach. It is an issue that continues to be a struggle for many communities as cities try to balance how unhoused people are treated, along with public safety and health concerns. For NPR News, I'm Nicole Grundmeier in Des Moines, Iowa.
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3: This is Morning Edition on 89.7 NPR News. Good morning, I'm Stu Osborne. Thanks for joining us. Coming up in our next hour, high gas prices are top of mind for many voters, and some analysts say President Trump needs to acknowledge that.
4: The first challenge is show that you know people are concerned about it and that you care about it as well and that you're doing something about it.
3: Trump is touting new policies he says will bring gas prices down, but that's unlikely to happen before the midterms. Franco Ordonez takes a closer look in our next hour here on 89.7 NPR News. We have a heat advisory through 8 p.m. Thursday. Sunny skies today, a high of 94. Clear tonight, a low 75, and sunny for your Thursday. Slight chance of storms late in the day, a high of 93. Right now, 75 degrees in Columbus. 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
2: 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I'm Leila Fadel.
12: And I'm Steve Inskeep. This network has been turning up the heat on heat deaths. As we've been reporting, NPR and Boston University investigated and found thousands more Americans dying from heat each year than show up in official records. The undercount makes it easier to ignore the problem, leading to even more deaths. NPR's Alejandra Barunda has the story of one man who was part of the undercount.
13: Adam Wilson lived with his mother, Debbie, in Tucson, Arizona. They lived in this little brown house that just bakes in the sun all day. And they dealt with it by spending a lot of time indoors. Debbie loved to play her records from the band Kiss, and Adam made them watch endless horror movies.
14: Freddy, Jason, Michael, Chucky, all those, of course.
13: He was so obsessed with horror flicks that he'd written a script and was thinking about applying to film school. But both Debbie and Adam dealt with a genetic disorder that caused heart problems. Adam also had some developmental delays, so Debbie cared for him full-time, even after he was an adult. The disease also made them super sensitive to heat.
14: Everybody say, it's not that hot. I go, but you don't understand what Adam and I are going through. Ours is different.
13: And in southern Arizona, you can't escape the heat, especially as climate change makes heat waves hotter, longer, and more intense.
14: Even out here, 100 at night, in the summertime, it takes its toll on you.
13: June of 2024 was particularly bad. That month, nearly every day was over 100 degrees, or even 110. And that month, their swamp cooler broke down. When Debbie's brother came to visit, he was shocked.
14: Yo, this feels like it's 130 in here.
13: And he asked why on earth the cooler wasn't on. The answer, Debbie couldn't afford to fix it. That month is also when Adam started having trouble with his heart. Debbie got him a doctor's appointment. That morning, she got breakfast ready.
14: I went in to wake him up, and I felt him. He was cold, and I started crying.
13: Adam had died overnight. He was 20.

0: This is NPR News.
1: This is 89.7 NPR News. Good morning, I'm Stu Osborne. Thanks for joining us on this Wednesday morning. Let's get an update on that drive into work this morning with Johnny Hill.
2: Careful on the east outer belts. We have a disabled vehicle, 270 northbound, near the exit for 670 and 62. It's off on the side, so not blocking any moving lanes. Accident scene northbound Bryce Road near I-70. That will tie up a right lane. I'm Johnny Hill from the Total Traffic Center.
1: Coming up in about 15 minutes, the most high-profile races in Massachusetts mirrored other recent Democratic primaries nationwide, with matchups between progressives and moderates and questions about the future of the party. That update's coming up on 89.7. 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We have a heat advisory through 8 p.m. Thursday. Sunny skies today, a high of 94. Clear tonight, low 75, and sunny for your Thursday. Chance of showers and storms later in the day, a high 93. Right now, 75 degrees in Columbus. 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
0: This is Morning Edition from NPR News. I'm Leila Faldin.
7: And I'm Steve Inskeep. The war in Ukraine has changed in recent weeks. The capital city, Kyiv, used to face periodic Russian attacks, maybe once or twice a week. Now those attacks are spread out, constant. Drones, ballistic missiles, cruise missiles, hypersonic missiles, and more. Our producer, Polina Litvinova, says the new rhythm has disrupted daily life.
8: When you have 14, 15 air raid alerts per day, you, like, can't do really anything. It took me 3 days to get to the shopping mall just to buy some things I needed because, yeah, every time I went there, I was in the middle of driving and there was another air raid alert.
7: If you're driving when that alert comes, you park and dive into the nearest metro station underground. If you're at home, you head downstairs to your shelter again and again. To understand how this affects Ukraine's capital, we called the mayor of Kyiv, Vitaly Klitschko. He's 6'7" tall, a former professional boxer who has led the city for more than a decade, including its most recent trouble.
9: Almost the lives stopped in our hometown during the day. It's have a huge impact to our economy, and the city doesn't work, and citizens spend the majority of the time in shelters.
7: You said that this has affected the economy. That is striking to me because I was looking at economic statistics for Ukraine. Ukraine's economy has actually grown substantially the last several years. Are you telling me that is coming to a halt, in Kyiv at least, as long as these attacks are so constant?
9: It's a huge challenge because economy of the country play a very important role during the war. We are very appreciative for our friends who support financially Ukraine, It's very important. We very appreciate to receive defensive weapons from our partners, but we limited with human resources and with total mobilization. If, for example, you go to the street and see from 10 workers, 7 women, 3 men. And the biggest challenge for us in our hometown, the workers. One short example, a small example, the bus driver. It's traditionally it's a man's job. And we have more buses than bus drivers. And that's why we study right now women for the men's jobs.
7: Do you worry about running out of people, given the sheer number of people who have been mobilized and killed?
9: It's a war. It's a war. And we have, we lose a lot of our heroes.
7: When you are under constant attack by different kinds of aerial weapons, how strong are your defenses now?
9: It's not secret. We have deficit of anti-drone systems. We need much more defensive weapons.
7: I want to be clear on what you're saying. It's possible to shoot down a drone. It's possible to shoot down a missile. It's possible to shoot down a plane that's carrying a missile, but you do not have enough weapons to handle the onslaught at this time.
9: We have not enough weapons, it's true.
7: We are told that the Russians are deploying jet-powered drones, drones with jet engines.
9: Yeah, with jet engine.
7: Yeah, with a jet engine. Do those add to the threat to your city?
9: It's new strategy because before we listen the alarm and we understand we have 30 minutes, one hour because the drones was not so fast. And right now the drones with jet engine have almost the same speed as cruise missiles.
7: So you have only a few minutes rather than half an hour to prepare.
9: We have a couple of minutes to go to the shelters.
7: Wow. How are you preparing for this coming winter?
9: It's one of the biggest challenge for us. Kyiv is one of the biggest, largest city in East Europe. Last winter was horrible winter because the weather condition was pretty cold and the Russians tried to destroy our power plants and let people living without heating, electricity and water. And we fighting last winter to survive. We expect the Russians will be try to destroy our heating system before the winter. I called it genocide.
7: So do you have an alternative heat system if the central one goes down?
9: We build right now with decentralized of heating system in our hometown and prepare for the next winter. It's a huge challenge for us right now.
7: Mayor Vitaly Klitschko of Kyiv, thanks so much.
9: You're welcome.
0: While Russian President Vladimir Putin is keeping up his assault on Ukraine, he's also professing support for Iran amid its conflict with the U.S. and Israel. Less clear is how far that support goes, as NPR's Charles Maines reports from Moscow.
10: Дамы и господа, начинается церемония подписания.
11: It's been more than a year since the leaders of Russia and Iran gathered in the Kremlin to sign a high-profile strategic partnership agreement, a treaty that solidifies the two countries as allies but notably falls short of an outright military alliance. For that reason, comments by President Vladimir Putin to his Iranian counterpart Masoud Pezeshkian at a regional summit in Central Asia yesterday raised eyebrows. The Russian leader praised Iran's fortitude in the face of recent American attacks, telling Pezeshkian Russia was, quote, trying to give you the help you need during this difficult time and supplying you with the goods you need. Putin's statement of support comes amid U.S. intelligence findings that Moscow's been providing Tehran with targeting assistance and perhaps more to better strike U.S. military assets in the Middle East. The Kremlin leaders denied providing direct military aid, even as hawkish voices in Moscow insist Putin has the right to do so. Viktor Litovkin, a retired colonel and longtime military observer for state news agencies, asked why Russia can't help its allies in Tehran, given American and NATO military support to Kyiv. Besides, Litovkin notes, Iran helped Russia by sending its Shahed drones during the early years of the war in Ukraine. Last month, President Trump played down the significance of any Russian aid, but said he would ask Putin about it. Yet it's not clear whether the topic was among those raised by CIA Director John Ratcliffe during a surprise visit to Moscow for meetings with Russian intelligence officials last week. Charles Maines, NPR News, Moscow.
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12: Singapore faces a demographic crisis, so its leaders are rolling out an ambitious plan to stabilize falling birth rates. It includes cash payments, affordable daycare, longer parental leave.
13: We will walk alongside parents throughout the journey of raising their children.
12: Here in the U.S., where birth rates are also falling, experts are taking notice. I'm Elsa Chang. That's on All Things Considered from NPR News.
1: That's this afternoon, starting at 4 on 89.7 NPR News. Coming up in about 15 minutes, an immigrant from Haiti who was a Wright State University student died by apparent suicide Monday. The reason his family believes he was so distraught and how communities across the state are coming together to remember the young man. That's coming up on 89.7 NPR News. And remember, if you are in crisis, you can call the National Crisis and Suicide Hotline at 988. You can call or text.
14: Live from NPR News in Washington, I'm Dave Mattingly. President Trump says the latest wave of U.S. airstrikes against Iran was in response to Iranian forces attempting to place more mines in the Strait of Hormuz. Iran responded by firing missiles at U.S. troops in Jordan and Kuwait. Iran's foreign ministry says the American strikes left people dead and wounded at a wedding in the Middle East. It's not clear who will replace U.S. Army Secretary Dan Driscoll, who submitted his resignation after 18 months on the job. NPR's Tom Bowman says Driscoll was at odds with Defense Secretary Pete Hegseth on a number of issues, including Hegseth's military leadership decisions.
15: The big problem between the two centered on the firings. Hegseth sacked more than 10 generals, reached down into the promotion list to pull off the names of people who had been carefully vetted, many of them black and female officers, and there were never really any reasons given for these firings.
14: Hegseth has said he's working to restore what he's called a warrior ethos to military leadership. Incumbent Senator Ed Markey of Massachusetts has defeated Congressman Seth Moulton in the state's Democratic Senate primary. Markey is 80 years old and was backed by the party's progressive wing. He's seeking his third term in the Senate after having spent decades in the House. Moulton is a moderate. This is NPR News.
1: This is 89.7 NPR News. Good morning. I'm Stu Osborne. At 6:31, it's 75 degrees in Columbus. A candlelight vigil will be held tonight at Columbus City Hall to remember a Haitian immigrant from Springfield who is believed to have died by suicide earlier this week. 20-year-old Pierre Damas Bell was a freshman at Wright State University. He was recently fitted with an ankle monitor by Immigration and Customs Enforcement officials and shared on social media he felt shame and humiliation while wearing that monitor. During a news conference Tuesday, family friend Yola Lemaire, a member of the Haitian Community Network, says Pierre Damas Bell despised wearing the device.
16: A lot of Haitians that are here, just like Pierre Damas Bell, came to contribute, not to take away. Pierre Damas Bell was not a criminal, and he was treated as.
1: If you are considering suicide or in crisis, you can call or text 988 to reach the National Suicide and Crisis Lifeline. Tuesday was Les Wexner's last meeting as chair of the Ohio State University Wexner Medical Center Board of Trustees, and Wexner was there, the first meeting he attended since May of 2025. It was announced August 20th, the 88-year-old Wexner would be stepping down as chair of the board, the hospital that bears his name. It comes in a time when students and others have pushed for him to be removed from the board because of his ties to Jeffrey Epstein. Wexner told the board he stays in touch regularly with board members. He says he takes community service seriously.
17: Even if I'm not at meetings, my head goes with me everywhere I am, and this is a kind of an apology, so I apologize for missing a few meetings.
1: Wexner will remain on the board as chair emeritus. Bob Schottenstein, president of Columbus-based MI Homes, replaces Wexner as board chair. Ohio State's football 2026 season starts Saturday against Ball State. The Buckeyes are favored by 50 points. Head coach Ryan Day says the new field at Ohio Stadium is getting rave reviews, especially from star wide receiver Jeremiah Smith.
18: It was Jeremiah approved, so that was a big deal. Went up to the big fella and asked him, what do you think? He said, I love it. So that helped.
1: Day says he thinks it's going to be a fun offense to watch this season. He wants to see how players form their identity on the field. We have a heat advisory through 8 p.m. Thursday. Sunny skies today, a high of 94. Clear overnight, a low 75. And sunny on Thursday, a chance of showers late in the day, a high 93. Right now, 75 degrees in Columbus. I'm Stu Osborne. 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
7: It's Morning Edition from NPR News. I'm Steve Inskeep.
19: And I'm Leila Faldin. Good morning. Massachusetts held its primary election yesterday. The most high-profile races there mirrored other recent Democratic primaries nationwide.
7: Yeah, meaning that there were matchups between progressives and moderates, also races pitting establishment politicians against political newcomers, and also questions about the future of the Democratic Party.
19: NPR politics reporter Sage Miller joins us now to explain how Massachusetts fits into these election trends. Good morning, Sage.
20: Good morning.
19: Okay, so Democratic Senator Ed Markey fended off a primary challenge. That's despite the concerns about his age and his status as an establishment figure. What happened?
20: That's right. Senator Markey pulled out another win. He faced a tough primary challenge 6 years ago against then-Congressman Joe Kennedy III. Now, it's another primary cycle, and Markey's primary challenger, Congressman Seth Moulton, is 47 years old, which matters because Moulton argued on the campaign trail that it's time for a new generation of leadership and Markey should pass the torch. He cited Markey's age as a reason. The senator is 80. The Democratic Party has been reckoning with the age of its elected officials. It's one of the primary reasons why Joe Biden dropped his reelection bid for president in 2024. But Markey proved to be resilient yet again by winning Tuesday, likely bolstered by his status as an incumbent and his progressive politics in the predictably blue state.
19: How did Markey position himself as the right choice despite Moulton's campaign strategy?
20: Well, he said that he's the original progressive in Massachusetts, and that messaging worked in the past. He won, so it looked like it worked again this year, too. Plus, it wasn't just the age issue. Markey was able to beat someone he labeled as more moderate. He knocked Moulton for his critical stance on transgender rights. Not to mention that Markey is the rare incumbent that has support from key progressive figures like Senator Bernie Sanders and Congresswoman Alexandria Ocasio-Cortez. We've seen Sanders and AOC campaigning mostly for young, progressive candidates this cycle, and it worked in other places. I'm thinking of a congressional district in Colorado where voters selected a younger, first-time candidate who was more progressive over a longtime incumbent. The same thing happened in both Michigan and Minnesota's Senate primaries, where sitting congresswomen labeled as establishment moderate candidates lost. There seems to be a real appetite among Democratic voters for more progressive candidates, even sometimes in competitive seats.
19: Okay, so he's not young, but he's positioning himself as the progressive candidate. So choosing him, it shows a tendency toward the incumbent in a year when we've seen a wave of anti-incumbency from Democratic primary voters, yeah?
20: That's right, Leila. It's a good reminder that every district is different and every state is different. Like in South Boston, where a moderate Democrat, Congressman Stephen Lynch, held on to his seat. He's been in Congress for the last 25 years. And fun fact, Lynch is the only remaining House Democrat who voted against the Affordable Care Act, commonly known as Obamacare. But he hung on against a more progressive candidate, which was considered to be shocking to some because Lynch represents a part of the state that is deeply blue. I think it shows that both Lynch and Markey are considered effective lawmakers by the people they represent. And that goes a long way in an era where voters across the nation are viewing the midterms as a referendum on the establishment political class.
19: That's NPR politics reporter Sage Miller. Thank you, Sage.
20: Thank you.
7: Margie Omero has been listening along with us. She's a pollster with the public opinion firm GBAO. She is the O in GBAO and a longtime Democratic strategist. Margie, welcome back.
21: Good morning.
7: Do you see a broader implication in these results?
21: I mean, I think we see that
2: polling suggested what the results would be. The public polling very much suggested that Markey was going to lead, and that voters are thinking about candidates both that they see as a fighter and that they like. And for Ed Markey, he passed both those tests. So I think that what we can learn from this is that every primary is unique. There isn't one specific trend that, you know, that pattern that every single primary fits into, that voters are looking anew for in each contest and figuring out which candidate is best for them.
7: Do you think Democratic voters broadly are looking for new leadership, even if Massachusetts Democrats backed the 80-year-old candidate?
2: Well, I guess I would say it depends on how you define new. So new doesn't have to necessarily mean, you know, a new candidate who is taking on an incumbent. It could mean, you know, feeling that somebody matches their desire to fight for what's happening in the country, to, you know, stand up for democracy, to, you know, make things better, to lower costs, to, you know, to say clearly what they mean. And, you know, for voters in these Democratic contests, that can mean someone who is centrist on some issues. It could mean someone who's older. It could mean someone who's younger. It could mean an incumbent. It could mean a challenger. It is really about who they see as feeling the same sense of urgency that they do.
7: I'm interested particularly in the candidate who lost, Seth Moulton. He's a veteran. He's in his 40s. But he gained a lot of attention after President Trump won the second time in 2024 by saying in interviews, including on a public media station, you heard it in the report just now, a reference to his critical stance on transgender rights. He said Democrats are out of touch. They're talking about issues that most Americans don't care about. He did raise transgender issues. He even said, I don't want my daughters getting run over on a playing field by a male or formerly male athlete. His words, I'm quoting here. Do you see anything in the results here that would suggest that Democratic primary voters just were not interested in Moulton's critique of the Democratic Party?
2: I mean, I think that, you know, that was probably a piece of it. I don't think that was the entire thing. I think that was probably a piece of it. I think people saw, you know, a lot of Democrats said, you know, it's not Democrats who have been talking about that issue. It's Republicans and, you know, the Trump campaign who spent hundreds of millions of dollars on that issue on
7: television.
2: Absolutely,
7: yeah.
2: And it's important to, you know, to approach these issues with compassion and curiosity. And I think people heard those comments and took them on board as you know, mean-spirited in a way, you know, and arguing in bad faith. And I think that was just a part of how primary voters who are, you know, recognize that they are in a Democratic state and so are not thinking about, like, electability in a general election in a battleground state that Trump won by some number of votes.
7: Yeah.
2: Like, that was not how Democratic primary voters in Massachusetts were thinking about this. They're like, who's a fighter? And they see Elizabeth Warren and Bernie Sanders and so on standing up for Ed Markey, someone that they've known for a while, and say, you know, we've made our choice.
7: Just got a few seconds here. Granting that Republicans as a brand are not doing so great, according to polls, is the Democratic brand any better?
2: I think you see Democratic voters and candidates, and I'm glad you asked this, Steve, because the fact that we have so many competitive primaries, the cycle I know has caused a lot of anxiety for a lot of Democrats, is just a sign of how mobilized we are on our side, like how you see it in the polls. Voters are mobilized, candidates are mobilized. So there's a real sense that that this is a good moment to get engaged politically.
7: Got it. Margie O'Meara, thanks so much. This is NPR News.
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21: I-70 westbound left lane blocked at 310 due to a two-car accident. Careful as you're moving west coming across that 310 exit. Add a few extra minutes headed for Columbus. 161 eastbound remains heavy east of 62. Northbound 33 heavy out of Carroll and near Canal Winchester. I'm Johnny Hill from the Total Traffic Center.
1: Coming up on the Marketplace Morning Report, tariffs and the war in Iran are making it more expensive for companies to bulk up their inventories and ship stuff around the world. We'll hear what that might mean for consumers. That's coming up in about 10 minutes here on 89.7 NPR News. Heat advisory through 8 p.m. Thursday. Sunny today, a high 94. Right now, 75 degrees in Columbus.
3: the growing backlash against flock cameras. 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
22: I'm Peter O'Dowd. A federal judge temporarily blocked the Postal Service from pressing ahead with the president's plan to restrict mail-in voting. A whistleblower says that plan is flawed. Some states say it's election interference. So, what is the future of mail-in voting 2 months before the midterms? We'll find out next time, here and now.
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24: This is 89.7 NPR News. Good morning, I'm Stu Osborne. One of Springfield's Haitian families believes their son's death by apparent suicide is connected to the fact he was forced to wear an ankle monitor by the Department of Homeland Security. For the Ohio Newsroom, WISO's Catherine Mobley has more.
25: 20-year-old Pierre Dumas Bell graduated Springfield High School in May as an honor student. He was a skilled soccer player, worked part-time, was in junior ROTC, and studied neuroscience at Wright State University. He hoped to become a doctor. He was also a Haitian immigrant who, until last July, was legally living in Springfield under temporary protected status. When TPS ended for Haiti, the Department of Homeland Security ordered him to wear an ankle monitor, as it has for hundreds of the city's Haitian immigrants. Close friend Yola Lamar said Bell despised the device.
26: This has nothing to do about immigration enforcement. When you're dehumanizing people, you're putting chains on people that have not ever committed a crime.
25: According to state troopers, Bell died Monday morning after stepping in front of another vehicle. In a July 30th Instagram post, Bell wrote, quote, "I came to this country to pursue my education. I didn't come here to commit a crime or hurt anyone," end quote. Belis Dorsonville is executive director of the Springfield Haitian Support Center. Tuesday afternoon, he appealed to DHS and to lawmakers.
27: I make an appeal to the human being in you to shut down this program of shackling the community. Please, you don't have to chain the people. You don't have to destroy them. Enough is enough.
25: Bell's father says he was on the phone with his son shortly before the Monday incident, begging him to come home. Pastor Philomene Philistine is founder of Femme Sauvée Production, a Springfield program designed to support and encourage Haitian youth. Femme Sauvée is a Creole for must save. She has one message for all Haitian youth.
28: Do not killing yourself. God have a plan for you, and I believe he have a better plan for you.
25: Wednesday in Columbus, there'll be a vigil honoring Pierre Dumas Bell. It'll be at 90 West Broad at 6 p.m. Friday, Springfield Neighbors United will host a vigil in Fountain Square at 5:30 p.m. Reporting for the Ohio Newsroom, I'm Catherine Mobley.
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21: Good morning, I'm Hugh Morgan at the BBC. The EU's foreign policy chief says the attempted drone attack last month at Leipzig airport that Germany has attributed to Russia had the hallmarks of state-sponsored terrorism.
0: Kaja Kallas was speaking at a European foreign ministers' meeting in Ireland.
8: We have already summoned Russian ambassadors, so have also many member states, and we will discuss what more can we do.
0: A court in South Korea has jailed the former head of a care home for people with severe disabilities for 15 years for sexually assaulting residents. The man, identified only by his surname Kim, was convicted of abusing three women at the facility in Incheon. Dozens of other suspected abuse cases were identified during a wider inspection.

0: the conflict interrupted resupply. The BBC's Jonathan Head, who's in the city, says they still have some rules.
1: They're free to go in most of the city. They can't go in the cannabis shops. There are lots of those in Pattaya, and they're not allowed to go and take part in sea sports like paragliding or jet skiing. But otherwise, the next 4 days, this is a city that knows how to entertain, and it looks like that's what's going to happen to these sailors now.
0: I'm Hugh Morgan at the BBC in London.
2: It's been 6 years since workplaces got completely upended by COVID-19. Concepts like full remote work and a new trend, micro-shifting, would have been foreign to workers only a decade ago. However, completely shifting how people work has some questioning what works best for them. From unorthodox schedules to the traditional 9-to-5, how are people working in 2026? That's today on All Sides with Amy Jurevich from 10 to noon on 89.7 NPR News.
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6: This is a morning edition on 89.7 NPR News. Good morning, I'm Stu Osborne. Heat advisory continues through 8 p.m. Thursday. Sunny skies today, a high of 94. Right now, 75 degrees in Columbus. Coming up, the Marketplace Morning Report on 89.7.
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8: 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So we're watching PBS Kids in the morning time while we get her ready. 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
9: From Marketplace in Washington, I'm Kimberly Adams. Costs for companies to ship and store goods rose significantly after the U.S. and Israel attacked Iran earlier this year, and they've stayed high. That's according to the Logistics Managers Index out this week, which measures prices and capacity across the supply chain. The index for the combined cost of inventory, warehousing, and transportation is up 18% this year. Marketplace's Henry Epp reports those higher costs for manufacturers and retailers could push up consumer prices, too.
11: Before the pandemic, tariffs, and now the war in Iran, companies would bring in inventory on a predictable seasonal schedule. For example, they'd stock up for back to school in the late spring and for the holidays in the summer, says Zach Rogers at Colorado State University.
12: And we have a system built, a distribution mechanism from the docks to the rail lines to the trucking fleets to warehousing that was built on this regular schedule.
11: But that schedule has gotten out of whack because as tariffs have gone up and down, companies have sometimes tried to stock up faster or bring things in at the last second. And Rogers says that unpredictability is driving up the cost of holding inventory and renting warehouse space.
12: In addition to the cost that's already there from tariffs.
11: Then there's the cost of fuel. Prices for jet fuel and diesel fuel have risen fast this year, and they touch pretty much every point in the supply chain, says Megan Schoenberger at KPMG.
13: For example, with jet fuel, you have air freight costs, and then with diesel prices, you've got long-haul trucking, you've got short haul or that last mile, so whoever's shipping directly to your house and drops off your box.
11: Companies will likely raise consumer prices to make up for those costs, but because consumers are so stretched by years of inflation, some firms, Schoenberger says, may try to find ways to absorb them. I'm Henry App for Marketplace.
9: Let's do the numbers. The FTSE in London is down 0.7%. Dow, S&P, and NASDAQ futures are down in the -0.2% to -0.6% range, with the Dow future down 82.

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1: And you're listening on 89.7 NPR News. Good morning, I'm Stu Osborne. Thanks for joining us. Let's get a check if you're driving to work on this Wednesday morning. Here's Johnny Hill with an update.
2: I-70 westbound remains heavy coming across 310 in Licking County. Police working with a crash scene in the median here, so stay to the right to get by. Another crash being moved to the side on Hague at Fisher. 315 south, heavy out of Ohio State. Watch for an accident just before 670. I'm Johnny Hill from the Total Traffic Center.
1: We have a heat advisory through 8 p.m. Thursday. Sunny skies today, a high 94. Clear and 75 overnight, and for your Thursday, sunny. Chance of storms late in the day, a high 93. Right now, 75 degrees in Columbus.
3: The growing backlash against flock cameras. 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
5: It's been 6 years since workplaces got completely upended by COVID-19. 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However, completely shifting how people work has some questioning what works best for them. 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That's today on All Sides with Amy Jurevich from 10 to noon on 89.7 NPR News.
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8: Today from the Ohio Newsroom, the fight against flock cameras.
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8: I'm Kendall Crawford. For years, police departments have used license plate readers to solve crimes. But now, some Ohio residents are mounting opposition against flock surveillance cameras, raising concerns about privacy and how the data is being shared. IdeaStream reporter Matt Richman and WVXU reporter Lily Halloran join us to share how this pushback has played out on opposite sides of the state. Matt, let's start with you. When and why did flock cameras become a problem for the city of Cleveland?
10: Flock cameras were first installed in Cleveland in 2023 without really any public notice. Then last year, the mayor sought to expand that contract, and that came shortly after a high-ranking city council official left council to work for Flock, and then the backlash really took off. Opponents point out that, you know, it's been used to track immigrants by federal immigration authorities, whether or not local police departments actively partner with federal authorities, and it is such a powerful surveillance tool. Officers on the flip side say it is such an immensely useful tool, and every investigation now starts with a search on Flock. So the initial plan to expand was shelved, and really in the hearings that have happened since then, a surprising number of council members have expressed skepticism about this tool.
8: So has this outrage amounted to anything? Are these cameras going to come down anytime soon in Cleveland?
10: Well, council added some slight guardrails. It was a 6-month contract extension instead of a year, and the city removed itself from the national lookup network so other cities and federal authorities can't search for vehicles on Cleveland's cameras. And the contract is now out for renewal. And what's likely to happen, because the city has such a large contract for many other services with Axon, the Taser and body cam and drone company, it's likely that, you know, they're going to look to move to Axon, as a number of other cities are doing, that are moving away from Flock.
8: Okay, gotcha. So it sounds like Cleveland isn't likely to see much change. But Lily, you've been covering a community that's actually been successful in its resistance. Could you tell us about what's happening in Southwest Ohio?
0: Yeah, so I have been following this debate in Oxford. It's the home of Miami University. There were 14 Flock cameras there. Residents raised concerns, so city council punted to its police review board to figure out what to do with them. That board heard suggestions from the police chief to keep the Flock safety contract, but with guardrails like the ones they're trying out in Cleveland. And the board said, yeah, we think it's okay to keep these cameras. We think they're an effective crime-fighting tool. But the residents were still not happy. Some raised concerns about mass surveillance, but the real gripe was the data sharing with other departments. They said, we trust our police department, but we don't want it to be used for reasons that are prohibited outside of Oxford. So the city council considered this and ultimately voted 6-1 to terminate the contract and side with residents.
8: Okay, so that was a win for those residents. Have we seen other successes in other Ohio communities?
0: Yes, so Coshocton and Wyandotte counties have also ended their contracts with Flock Safety. Aside from Oxford in Southwest Ohio, Pierce Township in Claremont County is getting rid of them. They're citing vandalism and the cameras being too expensive to replace. The mayor of Lebanon also recently sent a letter to Flock Safety asking for answers to their concerns. But a lot of local governments are still standing firm. I recently went to a protest in Hamilton, which is nearby Oxford.

0: Thanks for having me.
1: That's all today from the Ohio Newsroom. 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
2: I'm Peter O'Dowd. A federal judge temporarily blocked the Postal Service from pressing ahead with the president's plan to restrict mail-in voting. A whistleblower says that plan is flawed. Some states say it's election interference. So, what is the future of mail-in voting 2 months before the midterms? We'll find out next time, here and now.
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4: 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Good morning, I'm Stu Osborne. Thanks for joining us on this Wednesday morning. Sunny skies, 94 degrees for the high today. That heat advisory extends through 8 p.m. tomorrow. Clear and 75 overnight. Sunny on Thursday. Chance of storms late in the day, a high 93. Right now, 75 degrees in Columbus. This is 89.7.
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5: Governor Mike DeWine says, quote, while the pace of construction in Ohio may not be as fast, Intel has affirmed its commitment to Ohio.
6: Bexley City Councilman Sam Marcellino is looking to change Bexley City code to allow homeowners to build one-bedroom housing units on their properties.
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8: How U.S. factories are spending for the future, and how one small business is trying to plan for the future in the middle of a trade war.
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8: From Marketplace in Washington, I'm Kimberly Adams. We'll get a final look at July factory orders later this morning from the Commerce Department. That data gives us a sense of how U.S. manufacturers see future demand because it looks at how much they are buying to get ready for it. Marketplace's Nancy Marshall-Genzer updates us on how manufacturing has been doing this year and what we might expect in the fall.
10: The Commerce Department released its preliminary look at July orders of durable goods last week. Durable goods are things made to last for 3 years or more. Last week's initial numbers were better than expected. Factory orders rose by around 1% in July, up from a 0.5% increase in June. This was the biggest jump in orders since April, according to Zacks Investment Research. The growth in manufacturing comes despite higher prices for steel, aluminum, and oil because of President Trump's tariffs and the war in the Middle East. The Commerce Department says if you strip out transportation, new orders were only up 0.4% in July. Still, in a research note, Nationwide senior economist Ben Ayers says he expects factory orders to stay strong this year because of demand from the data center build-out and tax incentives. And durable goods orders could stay strong next year if, quote, geopolitical tensions calm down. I'm Nancy Marshall-Genzer for Marketplace.
8: Let's do the numbers. The FTSE in London is down 0.3%. Dow, S&P, and NASDAQ futures are mixed in the negative 0.1% to positive 0.1% range, with the Dow future up 57 points. The 10-year Treasury yield is down at 4.79%. And U.S. oil giant Chevron announced today that it would expand production in Venezuela through a $7 billion investment and access to new land for Chevron in an oil-rich region called the Orinoco Belt. The company says it plans on doubling production in the next 5 years to about 600,000 barrels a day. Chevron's position is unique as it's the only major U.S. oil company with a significant presence in Venezuela. And this comes some 8 months after the Trump administration ousted Venezuelan President Nicolas Maduro. Checking in on oil prices, Brent crude is down 0.4% at $94.28 a barrel, and West Texas Intermediate crude is down 0.6% at $89.67 a barrel. Our free daily wrap newsletter brings all the day's news and numbers straight to your inbox every weekday evening. You can read the latest issue and sign up for the Marketplace Daily Wrap at marketplace.org/subscribe.
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0: It's been a little over 6 years since every office in America had to be sent home, completely changing how people work, even once the pandemic ended. People working fully away from the office once seemed like a dream, but with remote work taking over, it's become much more of a reality. This freedom in work has led to new trends, such as micro-shifting, allowing workers to split up their shifts into chunks to get more done inside and outside of a typical workday. Employees are now even experimenting with personalized schedules, ditching the traditional Monday through Friday 9-to-5 structure. We'll look at what the future of the office looks like and how new workplace trends impact workplace culture. That's after the news on All Sides with Amy Jurevich on 89.7 NPR News and at WOSU.org.
1: Live from NPR News in Washington, I'm Windsor Johnston. Stocks on Wall Street opened higher this morning as gasoline and diesel prices jump. NPR's Scott Horsley reports the Dow Jones Industrial Average rose by about 314 points in early trading.
2: The U.S. and Iran are trading attacks around the Strait of Hormuz once again, adding to jitters in world energy markets. The benchmark price of crude oil in the U.S. is close to $90 a barrel, while the international standard is a few dollars higher than that. Retail gasoline prices in the U.S. jumped 2.5 cents overnight to an average of $4.12 a gallon. AAA says diesel prices jumped by a nickel a gallon to an average of $5.68. Chevron hopes to more than double its production of oil in Venezuela. The U.S. energy giant is part of a joint venture that plans to invest more than $7 billion in Venezuela's oil-rich Orinoco Belt over the next 5 years. Asian stocks were lower overnight. Scott Horsley, NPR News, Washington.
1: The U.S. Postal Service says it's reviewing a whistleblower's concerns about a new technical system it's developing for mail-in ballots in the midterm elections. As NPR's Hansi Lo Wang reports, that new technology is facing lawsuits.
3: The U.S. Postal Service built the new online portal after President Trump issued an order calling for USPS to deliver mail-in ballots only to people on voter lists that the states would have to turn over to the mailing agency. We should note USPS is a financial supporter of NPR. An anonymous government official is claiming that system has not been properly tested, and it could lead to eligible voters not getting ballots in time or at all. David Kligerman of the nonprofit Whistleblower Aid is representing the official.
4: The entire IT system has been built in a matter of weeks when it should be built in maybe a year or more. In fact, when they've tested this IT system, it's crashed.
3: A federal judge has blocked USPS from requiring states to use the online portal for their mail-in ballots. USPS is appealing that ruling and says it plans to roll out the portal soon so election officials can try it out. Hansi Lo Wang, NPR News.
1: The House has voted to extend federal spending at current levels through mid-December. The move will avert a government shutdown ahead of the November midterms. NPR's Sam Greenglass reports President Trump is expected to sign the measure.
5: The extension avoids the political peril of a prolonged shutdown ahead of the midterms. The Senate already passed the measure in August, and the House has now followed with a bipartisan vote 370 to 48. Congress failed to prevent two record-long shutdowns in the last year, as lawmakers came to impasses over expiring health subsidies and proposals to limit the tax of immigration agents. In the end, Democrats extracted few concessions, and Congress eventually passed funding agreements, set to expire at the end of this month. Talks to fund the government again for a full fiscal year broke down this summer. Now that funding fight has been punted to the end of the year. Sam Greenglass, NPR News.
1: On Wall Street, the Dow was up 297 points, the Nasdaq up 14. This is NPR News. The State Department says about 75 Americans remain missing a week after catastrophic flooding and landslides devastated parts of Nepal and Tibet. Among them are 22 Americans with an organization that teaches yoga and meditation. They had reached an immigration center near the Nepalese border just minutes before a wall of water, mud, and debris swept through the area. The COVID-19, flu, and RSV vaccines continue to be very safe and effective, according to new independent studies. Based on the results, several major medical groups are issuing new guidelines urging Americans to continue getting the shots. NPR's Rob Stein reports.
6: The analyses were conducted by the University of Minnesota's Vaccine Integrity Project, which was created to counter questions raised by the Trump administration about the shots and the federal government's failure to issue updated guidelines for the COVID, flu, and RSV vaccines. Based on the results, groups representing family doctors, pediatricians, obstetricians, and other specialists recommend the shots for more people than the federal government, including healthy adults, young children, and pregnant people. Rob Stein, NPR News.
1: Pro golfer Tiger Woods had his driver's license suspended for 5 years after reaching a plea deal this morning in his Florida DUI case. Police say Woods was speeding on a residential road when he clipped a truck and rolled onto its side. He had previously pleaded not guilty to the DUI and refusal charges. This is NPR News in Washington.
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9: Welcome to All Sides with Amy Jurevich. A new trend in how people are working is making work-life balance much more of a true balance. Micro-shifting or splitting your workday into highly productive chunks while doing personal things outside of those chunks has become popular across the country. Never heard of micro-shifting? Well, you're not alone, but you may be doing it anyway if you leave work early for an appointment and finish things up at home hours later. Why exactly are employees micro-shifting, and is it indicative of larger trends in the American workplace? Joining us now is Tara Weiss, business journalist and contributor for The Wall Street Journal. Welcome to the show, Tara.
10: Hi, thanks for having me, Amy.
9: So you wrote a piece for The Wall Street Journal on micro-shifting. Can you explain it a little more? I don't know if I did a good job there in the introduction of explaining it.
10: You did a great job. You did a great job. But basically, it's where you're working to get your outcome, not working to be at your desk for 8 hours. However you need to do that work, whether it's in 3-hour chunks, I spoke to a guy who works best in 2-hour chunks. The idea is that you're really focused in those chunks of time when you're working. Some people turn their email notifications off. They mark their calendars as busy. And sometimes this is known as deep work. And so you're doing really deep work for a period of time, and then you're breaking. Maybe you're walking the dog, you're getting some movement in. People find that if they get up from their desk after several hours of deep work, they really do better when they return to their desk after moving around, getting some exercise in. Maybe they're throwing a load of laundry in. So they're really doing that, like you said, work-life balance. And then they'll come back for another chunk of time to do that deep work. And then maybe they'll go pick the kids up. Maybe they'll dinner prep. And then a lot of times people will return back. But the key to this, the key to successfully micro-shifting so that you're not working 24/7 is setting very firm boundaries. Otherwise, you could be working until 1 o'clock in the morning, and we don't want anyone to do that. That goes against the philosophy of micro-shifting.
9: Okay, so it is adjusting the typical Monday through Friday 9 to 5, but it's also not working at midnight necessarily, right? Yeah.
10: Yeah, exactly. Although I did speak to a couple people who are like, I do work best at midnight. But one of the things that you have to do when you work at midnight is not send an email at midnight thinking that you're going to get a response from your coworker or your client. In fact, I spoke to one source who had a funny story. She was, you know, she is one of those people. And she said that she sent a client email out sometime after the sun had long gone down. And the client was concerned, saying, oh my God, are we working you too hard? You're working all these ridiculous hours. So one way that people find that they can do this and not make their peers or their clients feel pressure to get back ASAP is by scheduling an email for quote unquote normal business hours.
9: So type it up and schedule send it at 9 a.m. Yeah. So you're typing it up at 1 in the morning, but they don't need to know that.
10: Exactly. Isn't technology great?
9: Yeah. But why do you think micro shifting has become so popular?
10: I think it's a few things. I feel like so much in our lives and specifically the world of work has changed as a result of the pandemic, and this is definitely one of them. Obviously, during the pandemic, we learned that people can successfully work from home, and the work product is not only good, but it's great. And so the technology has also helped to support that. Not only, you know, things like video conferencing, but just the technology in general has gotten so much better, whether it's, you know, AI or just the capabilities of connecting with people all over the globe. And so once those two factors were in place and employees were demanding that their work-life balance be enhanced, employers started experimenting. And a lot of the managers that I spoke to, people who own businesses, they're the ones who are driving this because they found that this is the best way that they work. And so for all of those reasons, particularly in outcome-driven industries, they want the best results. They don't just want you to sit there for 8 hours. That's why they're exploring micro-shifting.
11: What about the managers that expect an answer to their email right away? Like, do they have to just adapt and not expect someone to answer their email within 5 minutes?
10: Yeah, it's a good question. I mean, some of the managers I spoke to were like, listen, you know, I'll be giving the kids a bath and an emergency comes up. So yeah, sometimes you have to step outside of those strict boundaries that you're setting. But communication seems to be key. One employer that I spoke to said that she has every new employee fill out not only like where they're located in the time zone, nationally or internationally, she has them fill out what times they work best. So having an idea of when your peers are online really helps with that and setting very clear expectations about when you need to be communicating. But if a work product is due, a deadline is a deadline, and you're going to have to work outside of those boundaries sometimes.
11: And does micro shifting work best when you have permission to do it? So if you disappear for a couple of hours and your boss truly doesn't know where you are, and what if your boss doesn't know you're micro shifting? Yeah.
10: Yeah. I think that micro shifting only works if you have your boss's approval. Mm. No, I think that there shouldn't be like self-declared micro shifting. But one of the things that was really interesting that I learned was that because of AI technology, like scheduling technology, even retail workers can start to micro shift. Mm-hmm. And so clear communication, don't micro shift without sharing that with your boss and get approval. Mm-hmm.
11: This is All Sides on 89.7 NPR News. We're talking about the new workplace trend called micro shifting. We're also talking about workplace culture with Tara Weiss, business journalist and contributor for The Wall Street Journal. So who is microshifting popular amongst? Are we talking a younger demographic, or is everyone doing it at any age?
10: I think it's less about the demographic and more about where your circumstances are in your life, like what you're doing. Are you a caregiver? And that could be caring for an elderly parent or relative or a young child. But I think it's more about the industry you're in. Anything that's very outcome driven tends to be more popular with micro shifting. You know, maybe listeners have heard of in a creative industry or in a tech industry, if they're going into a sprint and they have to solve a very large problem, you can really only push so long before you burn out. And instead of pushing through that burnout, the idea is that if you take a break when you feel burned out, do something that reinvigorates you, whether it's physical activity or just completely, you know, changing what you're doing and you know, chopping vegetables for dinner, or taking the dog for a walk. The idea is that it avoids burnout. That's what this is meant to do. You know, if you are in an industry like mine and you're writing newspaper articles, you know, working for 3 hour chunks and still making that deadline, they don't care if I'm writing it at 1 o'clock in the morning or 1 o'clock in the afternoon.
11: Mm. So do you feel that micro shifting does prevent burnout? Because you mentioned taking a break if you're starting to feel burnt out. So is this a way to get out ahead of it, the burnout?
10: Yeah, that's what a lot of people I spoke to say. One of my sources who works in financial research said that, you know, he would be done with all of his work, or and he would just still feel like he needed to sit at his desk until 6 o'clock so that his boss thought he was working. That same employee was saying that, you know, when they're doing their financial research, there are only so many hours you can sit in front of your computer and make cold calls and also do online research before your eyes start crossing. And so when you have the ability to work in chunks of time, the idea is to get out ahead of it, the burnout.
11: And young adults, many of whom have never known a workplace before COVID-19, are now entering offices for the first time. Do you think this has led to the creation of habits like micro-shifting because they've only known the hybrid work or the work from home aspect?
10: Yeah, I think that's a good point. I think that young workers tend to be leading the charge in many ways on this concept of flexibility, and that work should not run your life, and that if you want somebody to put out their best work product, you have to let them do that in a way that best works for them. So I think there's definitely some level of that. But I think also for Gen Xers, people who have been in the workplace for, you know, 2 or 3 decades, they're often called the sandwich generation. So they're taking care of their elderly relatives and they're taking care of their children. And the reality of life is that sometimes you need to pick the kids up from school. And so I think that it doesn't necessarily where you are in your stage of work. I think that this is coming from all sides, the demand for flexibility.
11: Yeah, a statistic you have in your story for the Wall Street Journal says a report found that 72% of caregivers are interested in micro-shifting compared to 28% of non-caregivers. So this is for a season in your life, too.
10: Yeah, I think that that's true. But again, like I said, you know, at every different season of your life, we all have different responsibilities. But don't forget that, you know, one of the reasons that people are doing this is to avoid burnout and to work when their brains work best. You know, I'm not a night person. I will never be the person who's sitting at my desk at 9 o'clock at night burning the midnight oil. I love working in the morning. And so for somebody like me in the late afternoon, like I need to step away from my desk. I need to take the dog for a walk in order to sort of push through and really do the best work that I can. And I think that with this new world of flexibility opening up, I think that more people are keen on that.
11: How do you prevent the infinite workday, though? Because, I mean, I know you have to set boundaries, but, you know, I myself was working while watching a World Cup game, you know, late at night. But there's only so many hours in the 9-to-5 day, and you got kids to pick up in those hours, and sometimes you just can't get everything done. How do you prevent from an infinite workday?
10: So you have to be uber disciplined. Mm-hmm. That's like rule number one that all of my sources said. You know, a lot of times they'll block out time on their calendar, so you can't even make a meeting with a colleague if you wanted to. They don't allow it. And I think that there's like a real temptation to just come back to work and think, oh, I'm just going to get this one more thing done. But that really goes against the point of this. The idea is to do your best work when you do your best work, and have people use the term deep focus, deep concentration. And so for the 3 or 4 hours that, you know, people are working in micro shifts, they're singularly focused on the task at hand. One woman that I spoke to says that every day, the first thing she does is make a list. These are the 3 things I need to get done by 10 o'clock in the morning. And I think that when you set priorities like that, it goes a long way to not working around the clock. But I also think that in the real world, sometimes emergencies come up, clients come first, and sometimes you have to pick up that email, you know, after quote unquote work hours. It's all about flexibility, isn't it?
11: Yeah. I mean, but I can also see if you work from home, you can turn your email off and block off your calendar and actually work uninterrupted. You have more ability to do that than if you're in an office and someone just like approaches your desk and says, you know, do you have a minute, when it's never a minute, right? So yeah, it's harder to block yourself off. Yeah.
10: You know, it's so funny you say that, because I work from home, and I personally think that working from home is so much harder than working in an office, because when the kids come home from school, you know, like They barrel in, the dog has to go out, the doorman is calling up with a grocery delivery. I miss the days of working in an office, but that might just be me.
11: Well, so I work in an office, and it's an open office concept, so it's easier to get interrupted, right? I find I have to sometimes I have to put headphones on with white noise in order to do that deep focus.
10: Yeah, no, I completely understand. I think a lot of workplaces have also come up in the post-pandemic world. I've written about this one too. They've come up with these like almost like a phone booth, and you can work in a private phone booth. I mean, it's not really a phone booth. People probably don't even remember what
11: Yeah.
10: that is.
11: No,
10: But just,
11: we have those. They're just not nearly as comfortable as my desk chair.
10: yeah, no.
11: Yeah.
10: I completely understand that. But yeah, these are all just some of the like little bumps that we're going to be figuring out along the way in this, brave new world of work.
11: We have been talking about a new workplace trend called micro shifting, where you do work in blocks of time, but not necessarily the typical Monday through Friday 9 to 5. I want to say thank you to Tara Weiss, business journalist and contributor for the Wall Street Journal. Thank you for your time today.
10: Oh, thank you so much. Have a good one.
11: And coming up, we're going to talk about more about workplace trends and workplace culture and the way people are working and how it continues to evolve. That is when All Sides continues on 89.7 NPR News.

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20: You're listening to All Sides. I'm your host, Amy Jurevich. COVID-19 upended how everyone, from managers to employees, looked at offices, reversing many preconceived notions of productivity. Employees are experimenting with personalized schedules, ditching the traditional Monday through Friday 9-to-5 structure, and even living in areas far from their office. What is the future of the office, and how are new workplace trends affecting overall workplace culture? Joining us now to discuss this and more is Lori Kendall, director of the full-time MBA program and senior lecturer in management and human resources at Ohio State University. Welcome to the show, Lori.
21: Glad to be here.
20: So we are now far off from COVID putting everyone at home, and people are starting to find the balance between whether they work at home or in an office. You know, the jobs have changed back and forth. What do you think is the best balance? The 100% at home, 100% in office, the flexibility. Mm-hmm. What have you found?
21: Yeah. The difference between the research and what's actually happening is that you've got return to office, where you've got 61% of U.S. companies have formal return to office policies. And yet remote rates for hybrid work have gone up during that same time post-COVID that return to office policies have been mandated. And so what we find is we've got about 60% are in some type of hybrid work situation. You've got then the remaining approximately 40% are divided into either I have to be in the office full time or I'm a fully remote employee with slightly more full time in the office, slightly less fully remote.
20: Mm. Do you find that, in your opinion, one is better than the other?
21: The data suggests that from the purposes of stress, burnout, employee turnover, and job satisfaction, that hybrid work for the organizations that have designed hybrid work is, number one, it is a net positive for performance. Mm-hmm. It is a reduction in how people perceive stress and burnout. And employees feel that their managers trust them more because they're able to either micro shift or do some work from home.
20: Tell me the difference between hybrid though and flexibility. I mean, because I feel like there's a difference there of whether you have a flexible schedule or you actually work an actual hybrid schedule.
21: Sure, sure. They're two sisters of the same coin. It depends on how HR has decided to adopt. When you're working on teams and you have a lot of collaboration, you kind of want people to be in the office kind of at the same time. And so that's where a hybrid work schedule might say, hey, listen, Mondays and Fridays, you can work from home. Tuesdays, Wednesdays, and Thursdays, you need to be in the office for key collaboration, key team events, unless you have the additional accommodation requirement to have a flexible schedule because you're a caregiver for what your previous guest, Tara, was talking about.
20: Yeah. Okay. So the idea of that flexibility can be where you're not in trouble if you're not there from 9 to 5 exactly, right?
21: Right. Correct.
20: And
0: there are several companies, you know, the state government included here in Central Ohio that called people back to the office full time. Do you get a feeling that they're actually holding to that? It's hard to like check, you know. You're right. Sure. Are things at least still a little flexible, even if, you know, the government says everyone is back in office 5 days a week?
21: Well, you know, it's really interesting because, again, it's that gap. It all depends on how competitive employment is and how competitive people can find other forms of work. Your best natural experiment, I'm going to give the counterexample, the federal government,
0: mm-hmm.
21: that in 2025, there was an executive order that mandated hybrid work arrangements or flexible work arrangements drop from 61% to 28% after the mandate.
0: Mm.
21: Compare that with the private sector or some forms of the public sector, including where I work, the Ohio State University. And you saw that the flexible or hybrid work arrangements remained either steady or increased slightly from 2022 through 2025.
0: Hmm.
21: And what that says to us very clearly is that when you mandate work in a hierarchical organization, that you have very limited labor alternatives, people are going to feel forced to comply.
0: Mm-hmm.
21: But where you have a competitive private market and employees have choice, then you can mandate however you like. But the reality is that people are still doing hybrid work.
0: Mm, okay. But the idea of mandating 5 full days in the office, I would guess, have you seen or does the data show that there's been turnover then? If that doesn't work for your life and your life has changed, then you just have to leave that job if they're going to be rigid about it.
21: Yeah. So there's this dichotomy, and it's a real thing.
0: Mm.
21: If you hear an executive mandating or you hear a company mandating return to the office, and yet people still are by, you judge their badging,
0: mm-hmm.
21: you judge by turnover rates. And remember, every time you lose a knowledge worker, it's $30,000 to $50,000. To replace that worker. So it's kind of expensive.
0: And reteach them, yeah.
21: Yeah, well, to bring somebody else on board.
0: Okay, yeah.
21: So there's two reasons why people do this. One is some leaders genuinely believe that in-person collaboration matters for culture and innovation, and there is research that shows that in a number of contexts that's true.
0: Mm-hmm.
21: And also, some leaders use RTO to manage attrition.
0: Hmm.
21: Saying, I know that
0: RTO, what's that stand for?
21: Oh, return to office.
0: Okay, yeah. Okay, sorry. Yeah.
21: So mm-hmm. they use the return to office policy to expect a certain amount of attrition mm-hmm. without having to do formal layoffs.
0: Oh, okay. To get the people to quit who don't want to do it.
21: And both of those are happening at the same time.
0: Hmm. Tell me a little bit more about productivity, because I think you said that certain types of work ways have shown to be more productive. Mm-hmm. What are you finding is the most productive way in this post-COVID world that we're in?
21: Yep. So there is an organization. This actually also kind of ties into what Tara was talking about earlier in terms of micro-shifting and flexible schedules. So organizational design and being really ruthless of eliminating the reasons of why you sometimes have people in the office 5 days a week, mm-hmm. 9 to 5. Requires that you pay attention to, what are you filling up your time with?
0: Mm.
21: Are you really busy for 40 hours in the office 5 days a week, or is there performative types of work happening?
0: Mm.
21: So if you want to go to a 4-day work week, which a lot of research that supports 4-day work weeks actually do work, but again, it's organizational design. What you find, McKinsey, well-organized hybrid teams are approximately 5% more productive than either the pure return to office or pure remote. There's a landmark Nature study that was 2024, Stanford and Harvard, that the largest investment in hybrid work, 1,600 employees, zero negative effect on performance. Managers initially expected a drop in performance,
0: mm-hmm.
21: and yet there's no drop in performance.
0: Hmm.
21: Okay, I'm going to have to reconsider that. Hybrid workers have a 33% lower quit rate, which has an indirect effect in the short term on productivity. Long term, it does show up in productivity labor rates. And finally, that people that have flexible or hybrid work environments are value it roughly as the equivalent of an 8% raise, and that's according to the Stanford 2024 study, or they're willing to forego up to 25% of their total compensation in exchange for flexibility.
0: I'll work for less money if you give me a schedule that meets my life.
21: And that 25% figure, which blew everybody away, is about 3 to 5 times higher than earlier estimates before they conducted the study.
0: Mm. And the study is recent? Or
21: That's 2025.
0: 2020. Yeah, that's very... I don't think studies get more recent than that. Okay. Yep. This is All Sides on 89.7 NPR News, and we're talking about workplace culture with Lori Kendall, director of the full-time MBA program and senior lecturer in management and human resources at Ohio State. Listeners, we'd love to hear your thoughts on the future of work and workplace culture. Do you like the office 9 to 5? Is flexibility a must for the future of work? Give us a call and tell us your story, 614-292-8513. That's 614-292-8513, or email us at allsides@wosu.org. So in the first segment you mentioned, we discussed employees micro-shifting, splitting their workdays into chunks to get more done, you know, breaking up the time. Had you heard of the word micro-shifting? Because I hadn't heard the word micro-shifting until I read this Wall Street Journal story.
21: No, that's actually a really clever way to describe this phenomena of work being less industrial revolution organized and more in favor of flexibility. In fact, that's a beautiful term.
0: So you like the term micro-shifting?
21: Yeah, I do.
0: Okay, because another term that I didn't bring up, but like, because everyone's talking about like eating more protein, so it's called protein maxing. So we were like calling it work maxing. I guess that's another way to talk about it. But whether or not you've heard of the term micro-shifting, I think a lot of people are doing it now. Wouldn't you say? Like a lot of people are trying to work and have a life, especially caregivers, and make the time all work. So they're working at random hours, not Monday through Friday, 9 to 5. Have you found that?
21: We have. And there's a problem in that.
0: Mm.
21: And that is, how does the office redesign the work, and who gets to be flexible, who gets to micro shift, and who gets to define office hours?
0: Mm.
21: Obviously, if you're a frontline worker, if you're in the call center industry, if you're a service worker, if you are staffing a hospital as a nurse, a radio technologist, a doctor, do you have that flexibility?
0: No.
21: Right?
0: Yeah.
21: And so one of the issue, I mean, look, Iceland, subsequent to the research that they ran, 85% of the workforce now does flexible types of micro-shifting or flexible work schedules in comparison with 10 years ago.
0: In Iceland,
21: okay. Specifically.
0: Yeah.
21: But here's the hard thing, that it has to be available in non-office settings. You have to have a redesign for shift base, for frontline workers, and you can't just trim a day and ask people to do 50 hours of work in a four-day work week. The evidence is that the design challenges are much harder for everybody else. Mm. If you are only saying, hey, these knowledge workers get to do a flexible work schedule, you don't.
0: Mm.
21: That contributes to the perception of inequity and inequality. And people say, okay, I'm not okay with that.
0: I could see people saying, well, you chose to work in a hospital, you're a nurse or a doctor, or you chose to be a teacher. And those are types of professions that couldn't micro-shift. I mean, you have 28 kids sitting in front of you.
21: Yeah.
0: You can't look at the kids and say, you know what? I have to leave for an hour, you know? So there's certain professions that you just innately can't do that to, even probably in Iceland.
21: Right.
0: Are there ways, have people come up with ways to make that work, make it fair?
21: You know, that's a great point. So, look, I'm a college professor,
0: mm-hmm.
21: and I know, and I will have to be on death's door with the flu before I don't go to a class.
0: Right.
21: Because replacing me is kind of hard.
0: Yeah.
21: For the classes that I'm responsible for teaching, right? But on the other hand, my schedule is far more flexible than a 9 to 5 office worker, right?
0: Right, except for those hours when you have the class. The rest of your hours are flexible. Yeah,
21: are more determined by what needs to be done, rather than an expectation of being somewhere.
0: Mm.
21: I think what you talk about is true, If I have a shift obligation as a nurse, one of the things that we've done, of course, in a number of hospital settings is arrange for 36-hour shifts, right?
0: Yeah.
21: To do 12, 12, and 12, which is trading. And again, that's kind of a larger form of microshifting.
0: Yeah, it's because you already have to be there, so you might as well just stay longer.
21: But I'm giving you time back because I'm limiting the number of days you've got to spend that approximate $51 to come into the office.
0: Yeah,
21: for that average commuting cost that people expend.
0: Hmm. Interesting. Well, the way that Tara Weiss from the Wall Street Journal talked about microshifting in shift work was there is a trend at some places that maybe like a retail place, or she had a quote in her story from someone who works at a restaurant where they have an online app where they can like check in and see if there's the need for an employee, and then they can decide yes or no if they're going to come in for a partial shift. So maybe if like there's a call out for extra servers at a restaurant,
21: yep,
0: or more retail is needed on a Saturday,
21: yep,
0: and they can pick just to go in for like 3 hours to help with the crunch,
21: yep,
0: or not.
21: Is that
0: micro shifting?
21: I think that is a combination of a flexible schedule and micro shifting.
0: Okay. And so I haven't really heard about that very much, mm-hmm, in the retail industry or the service industry, but could you see that being the future?
21: Yeah. I mean, if you think about it, first of all, let's go back to Gen Z for a moment. Gen Z didn't invent the notion of flexibility, but they are the generation that had an expectation that flexibility was to be supported.
0: Yeah.
21: Right?
0: Okay. Yes.
21: And so as you see your Gen Z workforce in service work industry, in retail industry, you see a greater expectation that I have this flexibility. So it honestly makes sense, because if I want to retain you, if you are a wonderful server, mm-hmm, but you have other obligations, you're a student, or you have obligations outside of work, do I want to retain you and it's worth it to retain you and provide that flexibility? Or do I want to use an earlier era of expectation, say, sorry, if you want to work here, then these are the rules. Organizations that win in this are organizations that flex as an intentional idea, not as an accidental one.
0: Staying with us after the break is Lori Kendall, director of the full-time MBA program and senior lecturer in management and human resources at Ohio State. Coming up, we are going to talk more about how people are working, and we're going to look at how AI might change the future of work. But listeners, if you'd like to join us to talk about the future of work and your current workplace culture, flexibility, 9-to-5, give us a call, 614-292-8513, or email us at allsides@wosu.org. And All Sides continues in just a moment on 89.7 NPR News.

0: Stay with us for the next hour of All Sides. Jane Fonda's life as an activist. 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
0: You're listening to All Sides. I'm your host, Amy Jurevich. American offices used to have one homogenous idea about how and when people work. However, after decades of one idea and then a pandemic, many employees are questioning how they work and the culture around where they work. Workplace culture can be both positive and negative, and how have new trends in office dynamics impacted culture? How might they change over time? And AI is almost impossible to avoid in the modern workplace. So how are employees using it, and does everyone see it as a good thing? Still with us is Lori Kendall, director of the full-time MBA program and senior lecturer in management and human resources at Ohio State University. Thanks for being here, Lori.
6: Absolutely.
0: Listeners, we'd love to hear your thoughts. Join us about the future of work and workplace culture. Give us a call, 614-292-8513, or email us at allsides@wosu.org. Before we dive into AI, we have an email from Anthony. And Anthony says, I feel like people are wanting to just stay home. People need to be social. It makes you stronger. The internet is making us lazy. So do you feel like the flexibility thing or the hybrid thing is just people wanting to stay home?
6: I have a lot of compassion for that point of view because I can think of in my own life how many times I've thought, man, I would just really rather stay home.
0: Yeah.
6: And so I get that. The thing about hybrid work and the thing about the usefulness of hybrid work is just recognizing that our understanding about when, where, and how work gets done changes. Because the pandemic did change that. Mm-hmm. It actually taught us that we could be productive at home.
0: Mm-hmm.
6: And once you do that, and once you have an expectation that you can do that, then going back to the office, yeah, particularly for younger folks who maybe spent part of their most formative years during the pandemic behind a screen, you can get that tendency. But on the other hand, it's also recognizing the stresses and the additional what it takes to go into the office. And so, yeah, is it possible for people to say, oh, I'm just too lazy? Okay, I get that. Mm-hmm. On the other hand, people have lives. People have kids. Mm-hmm. People have parents. People have obligations, or more people are going to school and working full-time than ever before. So how do you balance that?
0: What about the socialization factor?
6: Yeah.
0: The need to talk to other humans in an office just for socialization, but also for your ability to grow as a human.
6: Yeah. I'm going to give an example of a company that I worked with for a long time, that I saw this as an executive and as a business leader. If you have technology, and if you are very skilled at using technology, you're skilled at using Zoom, you're skilled at using Teams, you're skilled at using Slack, you're skilled at using WebEx, some form of both real-time messaging as mm-hmm. well as video communication, then you can still have connection, even remote, It's not about being isolated, cut off from the rest of the world. It's really about how and when and where you connect and how you connect. So that's thing one. Mm-hmm. But thing number two, what you lose when you do that, because it's real, you lose the water cooler conversation. You lose the impulse to go to lunch. You use the, hey, don't you have a daughter who has a birthday coming up? Hey, don't you have a major anniversary coming up? You tend to lose that unless you find a way to incorporate that into this asynchronous online communication. Mm. And for most of us, we lose it. So we become more transactional. Mm. So he's right, absolutely right, that the way in which you use the workplace as a tool, not as a management construct, but as a tool for how to connect, where to connect, and when to connect, is about maintaining that social communication.
7: So let's talk about technology changing work. You just mentioned it a little bit there, yep. But AI is everywhere, and it's moving into offices very quickly. How long before AI takes all of our jobs? I'm kidding, but seriously.
6: Yeah, seriously. Mm-hmm. So I'm going to answer the second part first, and then I'm going to go back to where the statistics are right now, because mm-hmm. This is actually a really strange moment. Mm. This is a strange moment in the workplace.
7: Love strange, yeah.
6: Right? Well, be careful of the word for opportunity,
7: yeah.
6: Right? So the technology is running ahead of the management science, because the workers who are now navigating hybrid schedules, arranging to meet in person on a day of the week where everybody can be there, and figuring out how to be productive outside of the office, at the same time are still figuring out how to use AI tools.
7: Yeah.
6: And by the way, these AI tools have really only been around for organizations for the past 2 years. So we're asking a lot. Mm. The second part of your question is the following. If I look at what the Gartner Group maps for the AI trajectory, the maturity trajectory, we've got task assistance 2025. That's actually a thing, generative AI, the chatbot. You've got task-specific agents, 2026, collaborative agents in 2027, and cross-app ecosystems by 2028. What does that mean? That means by 2029, half of knowledge work might very well be organized around building and managing agents rather than just using AI tools to do the work themselves.
7: Hmm. I don't know whether to say fascinating or uh-oh.
6: A combination of both. I mean, look, our very own Jamie Dimon from JP Morgan is publicly predicting that advancing AI could push the standard work week to below 4 days a week before the end of the decade.
7: Hmm.
6: So now if you think about micro shifting, you think about flexible work schedules, and you think about AI productivity, how do you converge that in a way that benefits both business and benefits people without the displacement? Now, the first part of your question.
7: Yeah.
6: The first part of your question was that the best predictions we have right now, underneath the doom scrolling of it, the best predictions we have right now is that we will overall not take into account disproportionate sector displacement, meaning individuals in certain sectors will be hit harder than other sectors. But overall, you have 12 million new jobs by 2030. That's 97 million created and 85 million displaced. But some sectors are going to have a lot more jobs potentially displaced. Mm. And that's a very legitimate concern.
7: So the growth is in the tech sector, people building the agents, managing the agents, and the loss is in the busy work is being done by the agents?
6: It's actually coding.
7: Okay.
6: Look, I grew up learning how to code. My first jobs out of college were software engineering jobs, and I was in coding for a very long time before I went over into marketing product management in my career. I can take AI today, and I can have AI produce at least half of the amount of routine coding and routine maintenance that needs to be done.
7: Mm-hmm.
6: That displaces a whole lot of entry-level folks.
7: Mm.
6: And that trend's going to continue. I think what you're really saying is that what gets displaced are the things that can become very routinized, and what in all industries, what doesn't get replaced by AI are relationships, fuzzy decision making, decisions under uncertainty, and human collaboration. So I can have AI design an icon, but what I can't do is have AI respond in real time to users in a focus group responding, I like that, I don't like that. And that's the difference.
7: This is All Sides on 89.7 NPR News. We're talking about workplace culture and workplace trends and whether AI is taking over the workplace with Lori Kendall, director of the full-time MBA program and senior lecturer in management and human resources at Ohio State University. And listeners, there's still a few minutes if you want to join us and tell us your thoughts on the future of work. 614-292-8513 if you have a question, or email us at allsides@wosu.org. So, you know, Microsoft Copilot, ChatGPT, Claude, Gemini, all these AI assistants are supposed to get all the busy work done quicker so that the employee has time to be creative, be a human. Those are the jobs that are going to grow. Is that basically what you're saying? The more creative jobs, the fuzzier jobs?
6: I think we see a sharp change and shift in even hiring MBA graduates away from

0: consider alternative explanations. Even in those jobs, you're going to see the role of an AI agent in as a collaborator. But one of the things I teach in a classroom is I always have to put the human being first. Mm. Put the human being in the center and use AI as an adversarial sparring partner. Don't use AI necessarily to do your thinking for you.
1: Mm.
0: So critical thinking, still going to be in high demand. The ability to have your own opinion, to have your own reason judgment, still going to be in demand.
1: So if you know how to, you know, you're a whiz at Excel, right? AI can now do that for you and, you know, do all the Excel stuff, make all the charts and graphs.
0: Yes.
1: But the human of you can make the graphs look appealing to the person they're presenting to, or no?
0: And making sure that the graphs and the charts say what you want to say.
1: Yeah. Okay. The nuance in there. Yeah. Mm-hmm.
0: Making sure your graphs don't lie. I mean, I teach a class where I talk about there's statistics, there's lies, damn lies, and statistics.
1: Yeah.
0: And you can take a graph and you can make a graph say a very distorted, not factually true.
1: That's okay.
0: You need that sharpness.
1: Okay. What about the AI hallucinations are happening all the time? AI is just making stuff up. So you need, what if AI makes up what's on the graph? I guess that could happen.
0: Yeah, it can absolutely happen. Mm-hmm. So you, again, if the human being starts in the center, if you use AI to develop an analysis, then you need a way to check that analysis. And you need a way to do what you call thumb rules or rules of thumb to go in and say, is that calculation actually correct? Is that code actually correct? So you need the ability to interrogate the work to satisfy yourself that this is the result that you want. It's very dangerous to take a citation from AI unless you go actually find the citation and you go extract the analysis of that paper and say, yeah, that's actually what that's actually what the paper said.
1: Mm. You mentioned earlier that the idea of the workplace turning into a 4-day work week. You've mentioned this a couple of times. Mm-hmm. And I wanted to come back to that because it's very appealing. And you say to someone a 4-day work week and they love the idea of having a Monday or a Friday off or whatever day. But does society have to shift with that in order to have a 4-day work week? Because like a hospital can't have a 4-day work week. A school system would have to change. It, mm-hmm. Like what does that look like?
0: Mm-hmm. Obviously, not all jobs and not all industries. But there are countries that have sort of mandated a 35-hour work week, which in practical terms means that it may not be a 40-hour 9-to-5 job.
1: Mm-hmm.
0: So what you might have, I mean, and realistically, do I teach every day of the week? Mm. No, most of my teaching is kind of organized or centered. If I meet students twice a week, because that's kind of a very traditional cadence class, and I have 5 classes in a semester, that's probably going to be on 2 or 3 days. Mm. Now, what do you do on those other days? Well, you got papers to write. You've got students' stuff to grade. So you can kind of see in a classroom situation in higher ed, very viable.
1: Mm-hmm.
0: We already know that shift work in many hospitals is organized around 3 12-hour shifts.
1: Right.
0: So I guess the answer is it comes down to organizational design. Not a blanket rule.
1: Yeah. And that also brings me back to, I mean, a little bit of the AI talk, but you mentioned that offices, like human resources or like the management science is behind the AI technology. Mm-hmm. So the technology is moving faster and we haven't changed our policies to meet it.
0: Yes.
1: So how much faster does the human resources departments and the management science, do they need to, are they already 2 years behind?
0: Oh, gosh.
1: Yeah.
0: I wish I had a good answer for you.
1: Yeah.
0: I'm gonna highlight something to highlight the tension and the reality of that, right? The bottleneck is not going to be the technology. Mm. In fact, in every single technology wave we've seen since I've been in tech, and I'm an old Gen Xer,
1: mm-hmm.
0: so I've gone from mainframes to micros to PCs to cloud, right?
1: Yeah.
0: In every one of those, technology is not the bottleneck. It's about how you deliver value. And the incorporation of that technology is how you organize the work to leverage that technology. And it only when the organization redesigns the workflows around it.
1: Mm.
0: And that is a half a decade, sometimes even longer. Because businesses don't

0: change that fast.
1: Oh, wow. Okay. So we're 10 years behind. So Jamie Dimon saying that things are going to change in 10 years, he's already working on it, or he has to be.
0: Correct.
1: Yeah. Yeah. So how do we get offices to adapt quicker to the AI technology? I mean, they want to incorporate it, and they're hiring consultants left and right to help them incorporate it, but then they're not writing the policies to meet it.
0: It's one thing to write a policy.
1: Yeah.
0: It's another thing that people receive training, and it becomes the muscle memory of how they do their job and how they're compensated and how they're reviewed for that job. So I'll give you a statistic. This is from the Pew Research Center in late 2025. 21% of U.S. workers at the end of 2025 reported using AI at work. And that was up from 16% from the year prior. Sound good, right?
1: Mm.
0: Except that only 10% of the workforce reported daily use. 77% of employers say that they plan to reskill for AI by 2030. But only 13% of workers have received any AI training at all.
1: Oh, those numbers don't match up. Okay. Well, I guess we're going to leave it there, but we'll have to have you back as the workplace tries to adapt and figure this whole AI thing out. But we've been talking about the present and the future of work and workplace culture with Lori Kendall, director of the full-time MBA program and a senior lecturer in management and human resources at Ohio State. Thank you so much for joining us today, Lori.
0: My absolute pleasure. Thank you.
1: And you've been listening to All Sides on 89.7 NPR News. 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Thanks for joining us.

0: I'm Peter O'Dowd. A federal judge temporarily blocked the Postal Service from pressing ahead with the president's plan to restrict mail-in voting. A whistleblower says that plan is flawed. Some states say it's election interference. So, what is the future of mail-in voting 2 months before the midterms? We'll find out next time, here and now.
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3: When you think of Jane Fonda, what comes to mind? Is it her acting in award-winning movies such as The China Syndrome and Coming Home? Or her more recent TV series, Grace and Frankie? Or her Feel the Burn exercise videos that launched a fitness craze? Or is it her activism? From the volatile Vietnam years of Annoy Jane to being arrested at a climate change demonstration in her 80s. A new book written by an Ohio University professor examines Jane Fonda's life through the lens of protest, movement building, and how fighting the good fight never gets old. That's After the News on All Sides with Amy Jurevich on 89.7 NPR News and at WOSU.org.
4: Live from NPR News in Washington, I'm Windsor Johnston. Today marks 1 week since powerful flooding tore through communities in Tibet and Nepal. Rescue crews are still searching around a dozen hydropower plants for people who remain missing. NPR's Dee Hadid reports about 500 people are believed to be trapped inside.
5: Nepal's military is leading rescue effort, and on X they shared a video of khaki-clad men pulling themselves through on ropes in a narrow, dark, dripping tunnel. And just finding that tunnel is an achievement. Arnold Dix, a tunneling expert, describes the flood.
6: Like a bomb's gone off. We've got multiple power stations all blown up. In each of them, we've potentially got people trapped.
5: And he says it's a challenge to find the power stations because they were covered up by mud, debris, and boulders. They're trying to locate the tunnels of the plants because that will lead them into the turbines. A government spokesman said two tunnel rescue teams from India and another from China had arrived to assist Nepali workers. The spokesman said crews had not yet made any rescues. Dee Hadid, NPR News.
4: Russian President Vladimir Putin is professing support for Iran amid its conflict with the U.S. and Israel. NPR's Charles Maines reports from Moscow.
7: Ahead of yesterday's talks with Iran's president, Masoud Pezeshkian, at a regional security forum in Central Asia, Putin said he regretted the collapse of Iran's ceasefire with the U.S., but expressed solidarity with the Iranian people. Putin said Russia is, quote, trying to give you the help you need during this difficult time. Putin's comments come amid U.S. intelligence findings that Moscow has been providing Tehran with targeting assistance and perhaps more to strike U.S. military assets in the Middle East, a charge Putin has previously denied. Moscow and Tehran signed a strategic partnership agreement last year that expanded economic and military ties, but did not include a mutual defense pact. Charles Maines, NPR News, Moscow.
4: Immigration and Customs Enforcement says it now has enough body cameras for all of its officers and agents. NPR's Jimena Bustillo reports calls for ICE officers to wear the cameras have intensified after several deadly shootings this year.
8: The update comes after years of immigration officials telling lawmakers and civil liberties advocates that they did not have enough devices for a body-worn camera program to be implemented agency-wide. Now, Homeland Security Secretary Mark Wayne Mullen says he expects every agent in the field to be using one by the end of September.
9: That doesn't mean every ICE agent, everybody that's in the field, will have a body-worn camera. It's for our safety and the public safety, too.
8: In a statement to NPR, ICE said that training is still ongoing. It is still unclear how many cameras the agency has acquired. Earlier this year, top ICE officials told Congress they needed about 10,000 cameras for all their officers. Jimena Bustillo, NPR News, Washington.
4: This is NPR News. Jury deliberations are underway at this hour for their fifth day in the murder trial of Massachusetts mother Lindsay Clancy. Jurors told the judge Tuesday they were deadlocked over whether Clancy was criminally responsible for killing her three young children. The judge ordered them to keep deliberating in an effort to reach a unanimous verdict. A new spider species has been discovered in Idaho. Lauren Patterson from Boise State Public Radio reports on how the discovery highlights a unique ecosystem in the northern part of the state.
10: The small, nickel-sized brown arachnid was found in the remote mountains of the Nez Perce Clearwater National Forests. Graduate student Arnau Kalatayu-Mascare found the spider along the Locksaw River.
11: It was super exciting to find something that we knew that was unique and probably new to science.
10: The genus known as Hexura is usually found in the Northwest and parts of Canada, but had never been seen here before. The paper detailing the new findings outlines how conservation action is needed to secure the survival of the species that is only found in damp, conifer forests in the Rocky Mountains of northern Idaho. The research team has named the spider Hexura vandal, honoring the University of Idaho's mascot. For NPR News, I'm Lauren Patterson in Kuski, Idaho.
4: Stocks are trading higher this hour on Wall Street. The Dow was up 365 points. The Nasdaq Composite up 89. I'm Windsor Johnston, NPR News in Washington.
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13: This episode of All Sides was previously recorded.
14: Welcome to All Sides with Amy Jurevich. Jane Fonda, the actress and activist, is 88 years old, and she's still making waves. Here she is in June on the Morning Joe show promoting an event she hosted called Rise Up, Sing Out, a concert for the First Amendment. She explains why the time to speak up is now.
15: It's really bad, mm-hmm. And it's happening to books, to journalism, as you know well, to museums are being defunded, arts councils are being defunded, you know, there's big media mergers that are threatened that will, like a pancake, it'll take an iron and just flatten our cultural discourse.
14: So you may not always agree with her, you may have very strong feelings about her, but Jane Fonda has been an undeniable force for decades, wielding her celebrity and prominence to provoke those in power. A new book examines Fonda's life through the lens of protests, movement building, and how fighting the good fight never gets old. Joining us now is the author of that book and Ohio University Professor Emerita, Marilyn Greenwald. She has written three biographies previously, and her newest book is titled Jane Fonda. There's a great deal to say. Welcome to All Sides, Marilyn.
16: Well, thanks for having me.
14: So when it comes to your title, yes, Jane Fonda has a great deal to say. She does a lot of talking, and there is a great deal to say about Jane Fonda. But your title was chosen from a line that she delivered in 1972 after winning the first of her two Oscars. Can you tell us the story behind that line, there's a great deal to say?
16: Sure. In 1972, she was kind of at the height of her activism against the war in Vietnam. So she was somewhat of a lightning rod. People either hated her or loved her, even more so than now. And she was in the movie Clute. It was a very famous movie at the time. I mean, it was, she played a call girl, which in itself was controversial, ended up being nominated for an Oscar. Mm-hmm. And somewhat like today, she was nominated and she said, well, what am I going to say if I win? And with Fonda, it was really a dilemma because she was saying, should I talk about the war? Should I mention the war? Should I mention the president of the United States who I've been opposing? She really didn't. And she thought, if I say something, people are going to get angry. If I don't say something, people are going to, you know, my supporters are going to get angry. She didn't know what to do. She asked her father, Henry Fonda, and she had an up and down relationship with him over the years. Mm-hmm. She asked him, and he supported her activism, but thought she went too far, frankly. And he said in his own way, because he pretty concise way, just tell them there's a lot to say, you're not going to do it here, or something like that. So she asked a lot of friends, well, that sounds good. What do you think? And her friend said, you know, he's got the right idea. That's what you should do. And even in her autobiography, she describes even driving to the Oscars, she still wasn't sure what she was going to say. Mm-hmm. She's thinking, I really should say something against the war. You know, I really should. Well, anyway, she wins. And she said, I might not even win, so it's a moot point. She wins and gets up there and says exactly that. There's a great deal to say. I'm not going to say it now. Mm-hmm. And it was literally one sentence. And that was that. And she was in this kind of... I don't want to say plain, but compared to what people wear at the Oscars now, this kind of plain dress, you know, her hair was plain, not a lot of jewelry. And she did that on purpose because she said, these are terrible times. I can't imagine myself getting dressed up for this. So that's where it came from.
14: So by saying there's a great deal to say, she said a lot, but at the same time didn't say it on the stage where she might have been villainized for saying it in this setting. I mean, actors and actresses, when they win now, say all kinds of things. But back then it wasn't as common, right?
16: Right. Mm-hmm. And a couple, you know, one of the Vanessa Redgrave said something around that time and was widely vilified. So it was controversial. She writes in her autobiography, you could almost hear an audible sigh of relief as I walked off the stage. So she knew.
14: All the Oscar TV producers were like, please don't do anything.
16: I don't think the audience wanted her to do anything. Mm. And so they were pretty happy about it.
14: I see. Well, your book details the evolution of her activism from its start, giving a fuller account of the Vietnam years and how Fonda wove together her acting and activism. So I wanted to bring up the audio that I just played in the introduction. Her roots of her activism began in the 70s, but the same issues are playing out today. We have the war in Iran. We have a divided economy or a divided country. We have all these economic woes. What do you think whenever you see Jane Fonda today as the activist versus Jane Fonda of the 70s activist? What do you think of those two different but same Jane Fondas?
16: Boy, there are a lot of parallels. And when I started writing this book or getting information for it, what was it? It's been 4 or 5 years. You kind of saw Jane a little bit, but not a lot, you know. And now we see her all the time. And you mentioned Morning Joe. She's been on some of the late night shows. And that's relatively new for the time. I mean, it wasn't like that 3 or 4 or 5 years ago. And part of that is she does worry about what's happening now. She really worries about free speech. I would say most of her activism now, or at least before now, you know, 3 years ago, 4 years ago, focused on environmentalism. That's really her top, I think, worry. But then when things started happening with Jimmy Kimmel and you know, First Amendment and the FCC, she started worrying about free speech, First Amendment. And that's kind of natural for her, but it really harkens back to her father, Henry Fonda, in 1947, was one of many actors and actresses who formed something called the Committee for the First Amendment. And that was during the HUIC, the hearings, the committee hearings when they were probing communism into the motion picture industry. That's what that was. People say it's McCarthyism, which it is. It is a little bit of a shade of difference, but that's essentially what it was in 1947. And she formed a committee, same name, you know, Committee for the First Amendment, got a couple hundred entertainers, performers to join. So this not only you know, says something about we're losing our First Amendment rights. She also uses it, this happened before. We fought against it before. My father fought against it before. Mm-hmm. And we're doing it again. So it kind of has a double whammy, I think, for her.
14: I wanted to go back some decades, her awakening to like what made her want to start speaking up on issues all those years ago. And really a part of it was that she lived in France for a period of time surrounded by artists and creative types. So did that like form her opinions and help her? Was that she grew up basically in France?
16: Yeah, that's really where it happened. I mean, there's a lot of irony here. Fonda, I don't remember the year, but I think she was in her early 20s. She was on, she was Miss Army Recruiting. That she
14: Oh, like a pageant?
16: No, it was like a billboard and a poster. I think it was a poster to get people to recruit. So there's irony for you. And so she up until she, I would say mid-60s, so she was probably late 20s. She was in her late 20s. And she didn't know what she was going to do. She was at Vassar. She lasted 2 years. She didn't like Vassar. She dropped out. She kind of wanted to be an actor. She wasn't sure. And she moved to France, to Paris. And I don't know if she met him first or met him after she moved, but Roger Vadim, he's a French New Wave director. She met him. He was much older than she was. Bridget Bardot was one of his wives. She ends up marrying him. She's like his third wife or something. But he wasn't very much into politics either. Hmm. However, she gets pregnant and she has problems with the pregnancy. And the doctor says, you have to stay in bed for 3 months or stay home. And she stays home and she sees these protests for the Vietnam War on her television. She's like, what is this? And then Vadim's friends, some of his actor friends, were very much involved in the anti-war movement. She starts talking to them. Simone Signore, if you know that name, is an actor. And they're like, this is terrible. We're in this war and we shouldn't be in this war. Look what's going on. And then something just catches on with her. And she said, in her autobiography, it might be maybe because she was pregnant and her life started changing, but she was bedridden. She was at home for 3 months. Otherwise, I don't think she would have even seen what was on television. Mm. And the combination of watching these people demonstrate and talking to these kind of left-wing friends, something just clicked in her. And then one of her friends said, oh, you know, you should talk to a friend of mine who is a veteran, and he can tell you all this terrible things that happened. And she did, and she talked to him, and she started getting involved with veterans. And of course, she gets divorced. I mean, it was never a great marriage. Then she moves back. I think in 1969 or thereabouts, she moves back to Hollywood. And she's an activist by then. I mean, that's over. That's what she does now.
14: You're listening to All Sides on 89.7 NPR News. We're talking with author and Ohio University professor emerita Marilyn Greenwald. And her new book is titled Jane Fonda, There's a Great Deal to Say. Fonda's often described as an anti-war protester, which she was, as we were just talking about, but that's only a fraction of her focus. But that seems to overshadow her other work. I mean, why do you think that is, that her speaking out and being a protester for whether it's war or climate change or the First Amendment, people think of her as the activist first and the actress second sometimes? Why is that?
16: Well, I'll tell the story and try to condense it. It all gets back to what some people might remember, and I know they remember today, a lot of people, Hanoi Jane. She's still known, and you might say, well, why do people call her Hanoi Jane? The Vietnam War has been over for many, many decades. And she's still Hanoi Jane to many people. Well, what happened was in 1972, she was really active in the movement. She met veterans. This was kind of, you know, much of her life protesting against the war. And also she felt the mistreatment of veterans. She was very much a veterans advocate. So she decides to go to Vietnam, to North Vietnam. Now, she wasn't the only one. Many, many people had visited North Vietnam during the war, so that was not unusual. I mean, I'm not saying for tourism, but public officials and, you know, people. And so she was invited, I think, by the North Vietnam government. She went there for a couple of reasons, to see what was going on, but two reasons mainly. She wanted to give letters to prisoners of war. There were a handful of prisoners of war Americans, and she went to their relatives and said, I'll hand letters to them.
14: And was it more like the government in North Vietnam would let this actress come as opposed to like a government official? So she had an in because she was famous.
16: Well, I think they government officials did come also, you know, they did. But yeah, I think it wasn't just you or I could have gone there. You did have to kind of be somebody because they had But it wasn't like only four people went. I mean, it was, I don't know the number, but it had to be 20, 30, 40 people over a couple of years. So she was going to give them letters from their family. But she also was adamant because she said that the American soldiers who were bombing, they didn't realize what they were doing, but they were bombing rice paddies. And by bombing the rice paddies in, you know, North Vietnam, number one, they were causing flooding, just awful flooding. And number two, they were eliminating the food source. So they were not just getting rid of their food. They were, you know, the flooding was terrible. They were eliminating their homes. And Fonda's thing was, these Americans don't realize they're doing that. They're being told to bomb, they're bombing. If they realized they were killing civilians by doing this, they wouldn't do it. So she made some public, you know, she gave some talks about this, which you can imagine the Nixon government was not real pleased about that. They'd already been following her. That's another story.
14: Yeah.
16: The FBI had already been following her at this point. And so that's why she went there. So she's touring the country. And of course, they're being very nice to her. It's the North Vietnam government. They're like, hey, we got somebody here. We're going to show her that we're not all that bad. So they're touring. And then they come to this, I don't know if it was a military installment, but there was this big Vietnamese gun that you could sit on. All right. And they were showing her this. And they said, oh, sit on the gun. And she's, oh, okay. She sits on the gun. There were pictures snapped. In the rest, as they say, the rest is history.
14: Yeah.
16: It's a kind of an iconic picture now.
14: Yeah.
16: It got, you know, this was before the internet, but as I say in the book, it went viral.
14: Yeah.
16: You know, wire services all over the country, all over the world. This is she's sympathetic. Look, she's sympathetic to the North Vietnamese. Mm-hmm. She's a traitor, Hanoi Jane, and I don't know who first said that.
14: Yeah.
16: It still exists. I mean,
14: but she has talked about that time in North Vietnam. She's apologized for parts of it, but not for everything she said and did. Tell me about like her reflection on it, like all these years later.
16: Two main things. Number one, she has apologized for getting on that weapon.
14: Right.
16: Many times.
14: The picture she regrets.
16: Yes. And she should not have gotten on that weapon. She says, I am not apologizing for going over to North Vietnam. That was the right thing to do. Getting on the weapon, it was a mistake. And in interviews all the time, she said, I will regret that till the day I die, is what she has said. It was wrong of me. You know, the people around her, it was just a ha-ha, we're celebrating a little bit. Oh, get on that. And she did. And she said, as soon as I saw flashes, you know, like flash bulbs with cameras, she said, I knew right away I shouldn't have done this.
14: Mm.
16: And that's what it is. So she's apologized. It's interesting because in the book, I write about her first apology, which is on Barbara Walters, the Barbara Walters show. And it was a big deal. She's going on Barbara Walters to apologize. And she did. And I think Jane thought that this is going to be the end of it. Mm. All right.
14: And then it never went away. Yeah.
16: And she thinks she was naive. You know, in interviews now, she said, I was naive. I'm not saying I was right. I was wrong. I was wrong. I was young. I was naive. And I shouldn't have done it.
14: Hmm. Coming up, we're going to talk about how Jane Fonda has continued to be a force well into her 80s. We are talking with author and Ohio University professor emerita Marilyn Greenwald, and we'll be back after the break. That is when All Sides continues on 89.7 NPR News.

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5: You're listening to All Sides. I'm your host, Amy Jurevich. We're talking this hour about actress and activist Jane Fonda. Here she is in this past summer responding to a question about her longevity from an E! News reporter.
6: I wake up saying, thank you that I'm still here and I'm healthy. If you had told me when I was 30 that I would be alive and active at 88, I would have said, oh, you need your head examined.
5: You may not always agree with her. You may have very strong feelings about her. But Jane Fonda has been an undeniable force for decades. A new book examines Fonda's life through the lens of her activism and how fighting the good fight never gets old. Still with us is author and Ohio University Professor Emerita Marilynd Greenwald. And her new book is titled Jane Fonda, There's a Great Deal to Say. Thanks again for being here with us, Marilynd.
7: Well, thank you.
5: So it's sometimes hard to believe that Jane Fonda is 88. I did a double take whenever I looked up her age. You write about her high energy personality, how she is constantly pushing forward on her causes while set on still acting as well. What did you come to understand about her energy and her drive? Where does that come from?
7: Wow. You know, a couple things. First of all, there was a great quote. I don't know where I got it, but it was from Michael Douglas, who acted with her in The China Syndrome. And he said, she does more in a day than I do in a week. Mm. And I mean, I think that's really probably true. Even on film sets, particularly in the 70s, she would, do the acting or do whatever she has to do. And if she had 20 minutes, not doing anything, she'd make calls. She'd run and make calls. So she was always active. You know what I think it is? She is a true activist. And there's a couple reasons that I decided to write the book. One of them was because she had just left her papers to Smith College in an archive, which really was one reason I wrote it. But another reason that I got interested in it was I'm interested in activists. What makes people spend 99% of their life on a cause, and true activists do that. They don't just spend, 50%, or they don't do something for a couple years and then give it up. I did a book about a animal activist, Cleveland Amory, and he gave up a lucrative career writing and even on a stint on the Today Show for animal rights. He just, that's what he did, animal rights, and gave up, a career for it. So I'm interested in activists and what makes them tick. And the thing about Fonda is she is a true activist. She isn't somebody who says, I want this presidential candidate to win. I'm going to really push for this person. No, it is decades and decades. Mm-hmm. And one thing, and she notes this in her autobiography, she got so into it in the late 70s that she said she was in Detroit for something, and she met a lot of and knew a lot of activists there. And she, one that she respected, he's not a household name or a well-known activist, she said, I've decided I'm going to give up acting. I just have to be an advocate and do that, you know, 24 hours a day. And he said to her, "Are you crazy? You have this platform as Jane Fonda. We have a lot of activists. We don't have anybody who could get a crowd of 500 people with 5 hours notice."
5: Yeah.
7: And she said that it just went off in her head like, well, there you go.
5: There, yeah. You got it. Yeah. So she decided she can be both, and she needed to be both.
7: Yeah.
5: So you alluded to this. I was curious what made you interested in writing a book about Jane Fonda. I mean, you know, there's lots of people in the world, lots of people you could write books about, but knowing about how much of her life has been documented, she has the autobiography, what made you think you could bring something new to it?
7: That's a great question, because I asked myself that, and I asked a lot of my friends that. What happened was, in a nutshell, I think it was when COVID started, you know, right at the beginning, and I had done research at a pretty well-known women's studies archive at Smith College's Sophia Smith Collection. I'd done research there before, so I got their newsletter, just, you know, because, and I was reading their newsletter, and it wasn't even in the first page, but in the second or third page, it said, we just got Jane Fonda's personal papers, you know, and they didn't even kind of make a big deal out of it. They go, well, okay. I mean, they have Gloria Steinem. They have many, many famous people there. So I guess I understand that. But so I'm thinking, this is interesting, you know, and I kind of looked into it, but it was rough because everything was closed. It was during COVID. So they got them. They hadn't organized them yet. I had no idea what it was. So one thing led to another. I'm doing a little more research. They're posting some things online at Smith, and it looks like, okay, there's a lot here. I don't know what it is. And I'm thinking it's probably not her movie stuff, because that's at the Oscar archive in Los Angeles, you know, that's a huge archive. So I'm thinking, I don't know what's there, but this sounds interesting. But then I thought what you just said. I said, I do not want to do another biography of Jane Fonda. She did a great autobiography. No one's going to match that. There have been at least three or four written about her. Mm-hmm. I wasn't interested in that. And I was talking to a friend, and at this point I was getting knowing a little bit more about what was in the archive, but not much. And a good friend of mine, I'm batting things back and forth. I've done research with him before, and I said, this is right there. I don't know what to do about it. And he's talking, he goes, why has she been Hanoi Jane for 50 years? You know, and we're talking, and I go, enough already. You know, why has she didn't murder anybody. She didn't stand trial for anything. And there's just a lot of people who still hate her. I mean, really despise her. And I'm not saying they shouldn't. I'm just saying they do. And then we batted around some things, and I said, there, maybe I can look into why is Jane Fonda still Hanoi Jane to so many people? And then we started talking about her activism, and then things started gelling a little bit. But I agree with you. If I didn't have another angle, I don't think I could have done it or wanted to do it.
5: Did she know you were working on the book? Did she cooperate? Did you try to contact her or anything like that?
7: Yes. I did try to contact her. And at the beginning, I thought, well, she's not going to do it. And even my editor at the press said, contact her. She's probably not going to do it, but contact her. And I actually, thanks to a former student of mine who works at a media outlet, I actually did get a couple names, because it's hard even getting names for these people to contact. And I contacted her people. She has people on the East Coast and the West Coast. I contacted her East Coast people because they're more the environmental people. And I actually got a reply, and I was stunned. And they said, well, so tell us more about this, what you're working on. I said, it's her archive. She donated the archive, you know, herself. That's what I'm working with. And then they sent me another email, and they said, well, I don't even remember, but I was like, well, we don't want to be out of line, but can we ask you a little bit more about this book? You know, and they were very polite. And I said, I'm absolutely happy to tell you about it, you know, and I wrote some things. And at this point, I'm thinking, God, wouldn't that be great? Maybe I can talk to her. And then I get an email, we can't make this work. So that was unfortunate. I sent them a book, though. So.
5: Did you hear back after it's come out?
7: No, I sent them, it's been maybe a month or two, I sent her people a book.
5: Yeah.
7: So I don't know.
5: Okay. Well, you never know. You follow along with interviews that she does to see if she mentions it as a casual aside, right?
7: You know, you don't know. I mean, I'm not saying she's going to contact me, but you know, Fonda is somebody who would. I mean,
5: yeah.
7: You know, there were letters that she wrote to veterans that were in her archive, because veterans would write her, and she would respond. I mean, she has copies of letters that she wrote to veterans. And a couple of them, some didn't like her, most did like her. Most mm-hmm. of the letters she kept, they said, I didn't like you at first, you know, when I was a soldier, but now I understand. Anyway, a couple of them said, well, I live in wherever, in Birmingham, Alabama, if you're ever there, you know. And I don't know if she ever did, but she'd respond. She goes, you know, if I'm ever there, I will look you up. You know, knowing her, she may have, you know.
5: Yeah, and she would remember this, I'm sure.
7: Yes.
5: So, but it was interesting the way you just said that, the letters she kept. So maybe she got a lot of letters that weren't so nice.
7: You don't know what you don't know. But she kept a lot of them. There had to be 100-150 letters from veterans in her archive.
5: This is All Sides on 89.7 NPR News. We're talking about a new book, Jane Fonda. There's a great deal to say. And we're talking with author and Ohio University Professor Emerita Marilyn Greenwald. So I had missed this somewhere along the way, but Jane Fonda spent her 82nd birthday in 2019 in jail from being arrested during the so-called Fire Drill Fridays, which was a climate change protest. She helped Greenpeace USA organize it. It was in Washington, D.C. She was arrested with some other famous actors like Ted Danson, Sam Waterston, a few other names. How did I miss this? It was in 2019. I feel like I had no idea it had happened. And I looked it up and I was like, I want to use the phrase, I've slept since then. I don't remember it, maybe. Like, tell me about this.
7: Yeah, I mean, this was an environment group that she had founded. And they went out, and I don't even remember. I mean, they went to Washington periodically and they demonstrated. And of course, a couple times they got arrested. I don't think she spent a night in jail at that point, and she was in her 80s. But it was mostly for the publicity. I mean, I think that's fine. But, you know, it got some coverage, and you say you missed it. It didn't get quite the coverage it might have. It certainly didn't get the coverage. I think her committee for the First Amendment formation got a lot of coverage.
5: Yeah.
7: It got much less coverage than that. But she also brought some of her friends who were actors. You know, she really does believe that, as that person told her in Detroit, you know, you have a name, you can get people. So that's what that was all about.
5: It's not every day that an 82-year-old famous actress who's like on TV and in movies gets arrested, though. So,
7: well, that's true.
5: And it, you know. So do you know why? Was it that they wanted them to like disperse and they wouldn't or something?
7: Right. Okay. It had something to do, I think. I want to say, I shouldn't say because I don't know, but illegal
5: assembly.
7: You know, yeah. Mm-hmm. Yeah. It was a minor charge. Mm-hmm. But, you know, to be honest, I think that she didn't feel that President Trump had done a lot of what he's doing now. And I think so the First Amendment, even though she of course is an advocate of it, it didn't have the importance that it does now. Back then,
5: at the time when she was 82, she told People magazine that she went out there and she protested because maybe other people sitting on the sidelines would quote would go, and she said, quote, God, if I can do it, I guess anyone can, right? So yeah,
7: I mean, this is one of Fonda's mantras has been, and she this was during protests for the Vietnam War too. If people only knew what was going on, they would protest. She said this, you know, it was so controversial when she went to North Vietnam. And she said, one of the reasons I did this is to try to publicize what's going on there and the bombing of these dikes and the killing of civilians. And I really do believe if American citizens knew what was going on and they knew the truth, they would hate it, and you know, they would protest also. This is a continuing theme, I think, in her life. In fact, she would go on these, if you know, some people might remember the Phil Donahue show and the Dick Cavett show way back in the 70s and 80s, and they were talk shows, but they were audiences that would ask questions. So there would Jane would be there, and some of them were nasty questions. It was not always, you know, audiences that loved her. And I saw tapes of these, and sometimes, you know, someone would, how could you do this? You know, you hate your country, you're a traitor, you're a traitor and a liar. And she would very calmly, she would never lose her cool. I remember thinking, gosh, if that was me, I think I would yell back. She never lost her cool. She said, people are being lied to. If they only knew the truth, they would agree with what I'm saying. And very cool. She was just a real cool customer on those shows.
5: This is All Sides on 89.7 NPR News. Coming up, we're going to talk about Jane Fonda's most recent work on TV, and we'll also discuss those famous exercise videos. I'm not going to ignore those. We are talking with author and Ohio University Professor Emerita Marilyn Greenwald, and we will talk more after the break. That's when All Sides continues on 89.7 NPR News.

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4: 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I'm your host, Amy Jurevich. In a 2022 interview on CBS Sunday Morning, Jane Fonda was asked about her legacy.
5: I don't think that my career as an actor is as important in the world as my work as an activist. And I just, like most of us, I would like to feel that somehow in my life, I've helped to make things better on different levels, you know.
4: In that same interview, she was there with her Grace and Frankie co-star, Lily Tomlin, and they also were asked to talk about female friendship. And both of them agreed that such friendships are not only life-saving, but life-sustaining. Still with us is author and Ohio University professor emerita, Marilyn Greenwald, and her book is titled Jane Fonda, There's a Great Deal to Say. Thanks again for being with us today, Marilyn.
6: Oh, thanks.
4: So Jane Fonda, in both her acting and activism, has valued friendship and the importance of collaboration. So what struck you as you were doing this deep dive into her life, that interview we were talking about from CBS Sunday Morning, if you go back and find it, she and Lily Tomlin have a lovely conversation about friendship. So tell me about this importance of collaboration and friendship to her.
6: Yeah, this started not in the late 60s, probably the early 70s, when she started doing what she calls serious films, films that in some ways might reflect her, cultural views. And in the late 60s, a lot of people might know the film Barbarella, which she plays. Mm-hmm. This was in the late 60s. It was made in with her husband, Roger Vadim, in France. And it was just a fluffy, she's half naked in most of the movie. It's just this fluffy thing. And some of the films, she did three or four films in the late 60s. And they were just kind of either comedies or they were very light. She did an extremely serious, intense film in, I think it was 69, in the U.S. They shoot horses, don't they? If you've ever seen this film, it's very intense. It's kind of about how sad capitalism can be and how it can kill people. I mean, that's it kind of in a nutshell. But the difference is when she made this film, it was with a director called Sidney Pollack, and they were both young at the time. And Sidney Pollack asked her, what do you think about this scene? Or what do you think about this? Well, how about the casting? Do you think we should cast so-and-so for this? And she had this eureka moment where he's asking some fluffy actor about the details of the film. And that was kind of another eureka moment for her because she felt, I'm part of a team. I'm not just some actress paid X amount to do, to recite lines. Mm. So he was a real kind of motivating factor, Sidney Pollack. He's done many, many movies since then. And so the next movie she made Clute, which we talked about, same thing. The director, Alan J. Pakula, another famous director, said, hey, I want your input on this, you know, and asked her serious questions about how the film, different aspects of the film. So she learned about collaboration. And I'm not saying she didn't collaborate in her earlier films, but they, she was just a hired, she felt she was a hired actor then. Mm-hmm. She felt like she was a member of a team in Clute. And then, of course, she formed her own production company where she not only was a member of a team, she and her partner were, you know, the people directing it. So, and she is the first to say in interviews, I came to feminism late. I didn't know what feminism was, you know, and I think it was during, you know, They Shoot Horses and Clute. That's when she got a lot of female friends. And she got a lot of female friends who were activists also. So, you know, yes. And then, of course, Lily Tomlin, who you know, was, those two, you know, are great. They're best friends.
4: She's active and outspoken in her 80s, and she's starring in a Netflix series that features two women in their 70s. Has she done work more recently to combat ageism? I mean, has she spoken out about the fact that she's still working at 88?
6: Oh, yes. In fact, if you see her on some of these talk shows, that's what she talks about. She's leaning toward that. And she says things like, you know, aging gets a bad name. If you live to be old, you're very lucky. That's her thing. You're lucky. You're in your 80s. You're lucky. You're in your 90s. You're lucky. And she also talks about, as you can imagine, you're not decrepit. I mean, she's, there's a stereotype of older people as being decrepit and in poor physical shape. Most people aren't, or they might have some illnesses, but they're still going. And that's, you know, wrong to think that anybody over the age of whatever is sick and doesn't move around. So, and
4: well, of course, she might have a team with her to help her maybe look a little less decrepit. But anyway,
6: we should all have that team.
4: All right. Well, I do want to talk about her famous exercise videos, because we can't talk about Jane Fonda and not mention those. What I didn't know is that the endeavor grew out of a need to raise money because husband number two, Tom Hayden, had political aspirations, and getting into politics is expensive. So tell me how she went from being known as an actress and an activist to suddenly being the exercise queen.
6: You know, that was a fluke. She talks about this in her autobiography, and it's actually kind of funny. She and Tom Hayden, who you say was running for office, he actually did serve on the California, what is the California State Senate? I'm not sure that's its name, but that's what it is. So he needed money. Mm-hmm. And so they're thinking, we have to, I want to interrupt myself real quickly. Her son, people interview her son, and he's very funny about his mother and her earning money. And one of his, something he said in a speech was something like, my first five birthdays were fundraisers, which I thought was very funny. But her life was fundraising with Tom Hayden. So they decide, we got to get something quick that's going to get us money quick. We go in and out, you know, what can it be? And they're talking and they're going, maybe we should hire car mechanics and get a garage and like fix cars, you know,
4: fix cars. Okay.
6: And then they were saying, well, maybe we should open a restaurant, you know, I mean, we don't have to keep it forever, and it was her stepmother, who was married to Henry Fonda, said, because she said they're talking to each other and are like, and Jane's like, all I know how to do is, you know, be an activist and act. That's all I know how to do. And her stepmother said, well, you sure know how to exercise, because she did. She took ballet and exercised every day of her life. People don't know that, but forever, since she was in her 20s. She said, well, you sure know how to exercise. And then her stepmother said, you know, there's this group of women in Beverly Hills, and they exercise to music a couple times a week. And Jane's like, what's that? I know, because aerobics wasn't known then, or it was just starting. So her stepmother said, go and look at them. And they like each other. They talk about their families. They exercise. And Jane went and looked, and she said, these women have a great time, and they feel better about themselves. They feel better about their bodies. One thing led to another. She opened a studio, and now she was the one who taught and had the women come. it was so popular, then she started her videos. I mean, these videos, that I don't even remember, but they were like the most successful videos ever the first couple of years. I think they still may be, actually.
4: Huh.
6: They've hit many records that I don't think have been broken. It was a fluky thing. Thank goodness that they didn't open a garage, you know?
4: Could you imagine? I mean, I can definitely, like, the name Fonda with car fixing sounds appropriate, but if we never had those exercise videos, what would the world be? This is All Sides on 89.7 NPR News. We're talking about the new book, Jane Fonda, There's a Great Deal to Say. We're talking with author and Ohio University Professor Emerita Marilyn Greenwald. Well, speaking of her being outspoken, we talked about the ageism, but also, I guess, related to the exercise videos, she's also been outspoken about her appearance, her weight, bulimia. She had her hair go gray for the TV show Grace and Frankie. Can you talk to me about her speaking out about her appearance? And, you know, you connect it with her feminism thing. Yeah.
6: Yeah. In fact, you know, when I read her autobiography, which I read many times just, you know, in writing the book, I give her credit. She's very candid about an eating disorder, actually several eating disorders, I think, that she had for about 20, 25 years. Mm. And bulimia, I think she was anorexic. She took diet pills for a while. And I think she was in her 40s when she finally gave it up. And she said, you know, I was miserable. It was hard to give up, but I did. And I look back and I think I was so miserable, so obsessed with food. And she said that's why she's writing about it. She actually, in her exercise books, you know, she has exercise books also, she writes at length about it. And my hat's off to her for that, because a lot of people wouldn't do that, or they'd mention it very quickly and move on. And so she doesn't. But yes, it does equate with feminism, because she believes that women's, you know, the obsession with looks, you know, men don't have it per se, but women do. You have to be thin, you have to be beautiful. And she said this is just so destructive, and it's kind of a way of life with many women, and it's sometimes passed down. And it is kind of part of what she calls quote-unquote feminism. And she's the first to say, I'm not sure what feminism is. You know, I have my own definition of feminism, and there's no real definition of it. But she said the obsession with looks is part of that, and if we could get away from that. And she, I think she's right about that. I mean, you know, when she talks about the aerobic studios, she said the women, it's not just that they're exercising and getting thinner, maybe. The camaraderie, you know, they talk to each other.
4: It goes back to the friendships.
6: And so it's the feminism / friendship / collaboration. You know, it's all kind of one with her.
4: Well, I'd be remiss before we run out of time to not talk a little bit more about the three husbands and what they brought to her life. We already talked about two of them, but then there's the third. Her third husband, Ted Turner, created CNN, was a billionaire.

0: himself. You know, you'd think that Ted Turner would be the last person to marry Jane Fonda, who's an internationally known person, you know. But shortly after she got divorced from Tom Hayden, it was a 15-year marriage, and it was a terrible divorce, and she was devastated, and that's another story. For Jane Fonda to be devastated is something, because she, doing this research, she's enormously strong mentally. I'm reading her autobiography thinking, wow, she's like the strongest person I've ever read about. But she was devastated at the divorce from Hayden. So she's divorced for a month or so, and Turner calls her. Let's go out.
1: Okay.
0: And she says, are you crazy? Anyway, she ends up going out with him. And you'd think it was this weird relationship. She ends up falling in love with him, and mainly because they both loved the outdoors. They loved the outdoors. They were both First Amendment people. Obviously, he founded CNN. He had several ranches in, you know, out west that she loved. In fact, she didn't act for 10 years when she was married to him. This is someone who did a couple movies a year, so didn't act for 10 years. And they really had a lot in common, more than you might think, and it was mostly their love of the outdoors. He taught her about philanthropy. She moved to Atlanta when she was married to him, because he's from Atlanta, and she founded a couple philanthropic organizations. And so she moved a little bit more toward philanthropy with him. And, you know, she jokes in every interview, she says, he was my favorite husband, and he's my favorite husband. Of course, he was the only one still alive, you know, because the other two, I think Hayden died in 2016, and Vadim died decades ago. So, yeah, it's just that I think you've got two people who really like the limelight, and so then you're going to have a problem. It didn't last, but she speaks even before he died, she spoke very highly of him.
1: It struck me, I mean, just backing up to some of the early coverage of her early protests, whenever she kind of just started being an activist, it's interesting how women were characterized back then versus now. There's some similarities and some differences. A Life magazine that ran at the time had a headline, and the headline read, "Nag, nag, nag, Jane Fonda has become a nonstop activist." And most of the reporters covering her at the time were male, and they used words like shrill and sour to describe her. I mean, how does she talk about that now, when, you know, people do they, I mean, I'm sure some people still call her a nag, nag, nag, but it's different now.
0: Yeah, I mean, I know exactly the article you're talking about. Yeah, you know, who knows? I do think some of it is because she's a woman. You never know. I mean, if she did what she did, she'd man, would they say that? Maybe they would, maybe they wouldn't. But Jane is actually, if you can imagine, very smart, I think, but also has a good sense of humor. And one thing that was a target, people's, she has no sense of humor. She, you know, back in the 70s and 80s, she's so sour, she has no sense of humor. That's wrong. She actually is funny, and she is quick. But I think that's a stereotype, you know, the militant feminist, they're this, they're that, they have no sense of humor. And she does. In fact, it won't get into this, we don't have time, but in Coming Home, she was creating a character. And I was reading transcripts of a movie, movie meeting, and she says, well, she should be this, she should be this. And she should have a very sly sense of humor that maybe people don't think she has, but she does. I'm reading that. That's her.
1: Yeah.
0: You know, maybe people don't think she does, but she does. And, you know, let's face it, if you're smart and quick, you probably do have a good sense of humor. Mm-hmm. And she was smart. She is smart and quick. But yes, those were leveled against her in headlines, in stories. I think it's just a stereotypical thing.
1: Before we run out of time, how did researching and writing this book shape your impression of Jane Fonda, both the actor, the activist? I mean, did it change how you saw her at all?
0: I didn't know that much about her, to be honest. I liked her films. I will tell you, and I've done other biographies of, I've done a couple biographies of strong women. She is so strong mentally. I mean, I'm reading about it like, wow, how do you not just break down, or what I would do, I wouldn't break down. I would go, I'm not doing this anymore. I mean, I would just say, you know what? I can't take this anymore. I'm done. Or, you know, other people would cry. She's like the strongest person that I've ever heard about her. I have not met her, but strongest person I think I would have ever met.
1: What are you hoping readers take away from your book?
0: You know, I think just to get rid of the stereotype of her. I mean, I'm not saying if you don't like her, you don't like her. I mean, I have no problem with that. But I think I would like people to

0: say to see that she's multidimensional. Mm-hmm. That's all. That she's not just a one dimensional. Because if you really like her or really don't like her, I think you think of her as one dimensional.
1: Mm. So maybe do you hope that someone will stop calling her Hanoi Jane?
0: Well, I think it's kind of silly to be honest.
1: But
0: if you want to do it, you know, if it makes you feel better, go ahead and do it. I just think it's kind of odd after all these decades.
1: Yeah. Well, we have been talking about the book Jane Fonda. There's a great deal to say. And the author and Ohio University Professor Emerita, Marilyn Greenwald, thank you so much for joining us today.
0: Oh, thanks. Had fun.
1: And again, the book is Jane Fonda, There's a Great Deal to Say. You've been listening to All Sides on 89.7 NPR News. And I want to say thanks to the All Sides staff, producers Marcus Charleston and Aaron Esmont Rabinowitz. Thank you to Aaron for producing the show today. Student producers Iza Huck and Brianna Fortunate, and our All Sides student producer from Denison University is Ellen Hansen. Board operation by Chris Johnston and Trey Hayes. 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
11: Sugar Crush.
10: That is the sound of Candy Crush Saga, the game you play on your phone, still going crazy after all these years. In fact, it's now in its 15th year. And if you want one takeaway from this story, Candy Crush makes $1 billion in a typical year. Writer and game designer Alana Okun wrote about this for Bloomberg. She's a research resident at New York University. Alana, good to have you.
12: Thank you so much for having me, Scott.
10: Some of us, believe it or not, have never played Candy Crush. You write that there is a hypnotic simplicity to it. What do you mean?
12: So the way the game works is using something called a match three mechanic. If you picture Tetris, it's sort of along the same lines. You, the player, are just trying to line up candies of a similar color. Once you do that, they explode. They create this chain reaction. You get points. You feel satisfaction. Hmm. It really is about as I say, hypnotically simplistic as I think a game mechanic can possibly be.
10: Yeah. Now, Candy Crush and its spin-off games have been installed more than 5 billion times, a number I can't even really

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1: I'm Scott Tong. TPS for thousands of Haitian migrants has expired. 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
3: 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I'm Debbie Holmes. 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A talk with New York Times reporter Natasha Singer, author of Coding Kids, Big Tech's Battle to Remake the Schools. 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Mostly clear skies tonight will drop to about 75. On Thursday, increasing clouds, also a chance of showers in the late afternoon. We'll reach about 94, but with the heat index, that could feel as hot as 101.
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5: In a world of fast-paced technology and micro-credentials, are public universities becoming relics of the past? 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
11: From WHYY in Philadelphia, I'm Terry Gross with Fresh Air. Today, it's back to school and back to debates over how tech is used in the classroom. Tech giants like Google and Microsoft have been competing for years to get their laptops, devices, software, and more recently AI chatbots into public schools, even offering free training programs for teachers and students. These brands are helping shape what and how children learn.
12: Some teachers are using AI to generate their lesson plans and assignments and their quizzes. And then kids are using AI to do them. And then teachers are using AI to grade them. So we just have bots talking to bots. And is that what we want education to look like?
11: That's today's guest, New York Times reporter Natasha Singer, author of Coding Kids, Big Tech's Battle to Remake Public Schools. She says these companies are motivated by good intentions and by profits they expect will continue for years to come. First News.
13: Live from NPR News in Washington, I'm Janine Herbst. The oil giant Chevron says it's expanding its operations in Venezuela, where it's operated for more than a century. This as the Trump administration partners with a private company and with Venezuela that would give the U.S. access to 65 billion barrels of oil. NPR's Willa Rubin has more.
9: In an online statement, Chevron said it's gotten new land in Venezuela to tap for oil. It plans to invest more than $7 billion over the next 5 years, and that eventually it'll produce 600,000

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6: It's been a little over 6 years since every office in America had to be sent home, completely changing how people work, even once the pandemic ended. People working fully away from the office once seemed like a dream, but with remote work taking over, it's become much more of a reality. This freedom in work has led to new trends, such as micro-shifting, allowing workers to split up their shifts into chunks to get more done inside and outside of a typical workday. Employees are now even experimenting with personalized schedules, ditching the traditional Monday through Friday 9-to-5 structure. We'll look at what the future of the office looks like and how new workplace trends impact workplace culture. That's after the news on All Sides with Amy Jurevich on 89.7 NPR News and at WOSU.org.
7: Live from NPR News in Washington, I'm Janine Herbst. Oil giant Chevron says today it's doubling its production in Venezuela over the next 5 years. This nearly 9 months after the U.S. seized and arrested President Nicolas Maduro and his wife. Energy Secretary Chris Wright was in Caracas today to oversee an oil deal between Washington and a Venezuelan private company. NPR's Julia Simon has more.
8: Today, Acting President Delcy Rodriguez and Secretary of Energy Chris Wright, they were up there seated at these pink and gold chairs. There were U.S. and Venezuelan flags, and Chevron CEO Mike Work stood before them, and he said that the company will be investing more than $7 billion, doubling their Venezuelan oil production over 5 years to 600,000 barrels of oil a day. Chevron has been in Venezuela for over a century, and they say they want to help build its future.
7: And NPR's Julia Simon. Venezuela is sitting on some of the biggest oil reserves in the world, but it will take years to ramp up production. The country's largest school district is banning generative AI use in its elementary and middle schools. The ban comes